0: and you can't really expect to contain the spread of the disease.
1: Okay, obviously, there is a lot of uncertainty here. There are a lot of unpredictable factors at play. But from your reporting, Declan, what is your understanding of the best case and the worst case scenario for containing the spread right now?
0: Well, the worst case scenario is that this outbreak goes on for several years and that the numbers soar, not just the numbers of people affected, but that the death toll rises, possibly to the level that we saw back in West Africa in 2014, 2015. But, you know, it doesn't have to be that way. There is an outcome here where the scale of international assistance rises to meet the challenge of this outbreak. So I think it's still an open question about which way we're going to go, because don't forget, we are very early into this outbreak. That's kind of, in a way, what's so worrisome about it. It's only been 2 weeks since it was officially declared, and I've been speaking to people on the ground here, and they say it already feels like they've been at this for months because it's been such an intense start. Most Ebola outbreaks start with a handful of cases and then it spreads. The challenge with this one is that from day one, there were hundreds of suspected cases and many deaths, and those numbers are just going up and up at the moment.
1: Declan, I can't stop thinking about Emmanuel, the 5-year-old boy who you met in the clinic with his dad. Do you know how he's doing?
0: I do. I've been in touch with his dad. He's been sending me messages every day. And a couple of days ago, he sent me a message and he said that his son had been sitting up, had been drawing numbers because he'd just been learning to count, and that he was asking for his toys.
1: Amazing.
0: And then today, he said that Emmanuel's been discharged and he's gone home.
1: Wow. So one moment of hope, at least, in all this. Declan, thank you so much. We really appreciate your time.
0: Thank you, Natalie.
1: Declan Walsh is the chief Africa correspondent for The New York Times.
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7: 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Clear skies again in our forecast, and Thursday sunny and warmer a high of 87, but not cooler by the lake. 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
8: From WHYY in Philadelphia, this is Fresh Air. I'm Tanya Mosley. Today, journalist Susan Solney. She grew up as part of a Black family in New Orleans. Knowing that somewhere in Chicago, she had a great uncle who'd boarded a train a century ago, remade himself as a white man, and never came back. She also had cousins she'd never met, raised to believe that they were descended from a French doctor. When Solney finally went looking for them, she found a yearning for truth and connection.
9: I see through my cousin's eyes now, and they're white Midwestern eyes, and when I talk to them, I try to explain the way I look at things through my Black Southern eyes. And you know what? Everyone is seeing more clearly now.
8: Her piece in the New York Times is called A Family Secret No More. Also, TV critic David Bianculli reviews the Netflix series The Burrows. First News.
10: Live from NPR News in Washington, I'm Ryland Barton. President Trump says the ceasefire with Iran is still holding. This, as NPR's Franco Ordonez reports, follows another set of airstrikes by American forces and retaliatory strikes by Iran.
11: The latest set of deadly strikes between the two countries threatened to upend peace talks and the already fragile ceasefire between the two nations. Trump said there was a reason behind the U.S. strikes, echoing a U.S. military assessment that they were defensive moves.
12: And I'd say in that part of the world, ceasefires when you're shooting in a more moderate manner.
13: Mr. President, yesterday you signed.
12: A ceasefire there is much different than a ceasefire in other parts of the world.
11: But he insisted talks continue to go, quote, very well, and that it's possible they could reach an agreement in a matter of days. Franco Ordonez, NPR News, The White House.
10: Homeland Security Secretary Mark Wayne Mullen doubled down on his threat to remove Customs and Border Protection officers from airports in cities that don't typically cooperate with federal immigration enforcement. Mullen criticized what the administration calls sanctuary cities for letting local police refuse to cooperate with immigration agents.
14: If that means I got to pull them out of Customs and Border Protection from processing international flights, I will. If they're cooperating with us, then I don't have to do that.
10: Mullen's threat has sparked criticism from the travel industry. For its potential to cause chaos just ahead of the World Cup. The chief executive of OpenAI, Sam Altman, was in Washington today meeting with White House officials and members of Congress. The trip comes a day after President Trump signed an executive order creating a voluntary government review process for some of the most powerful AI models, NPR's Windsor Johnston reports.
15: Altman is meeting with White House officials to discuss AI policy as well as bipartisan congressional lawmakers who oversee the technology sector. The visit comes as AI companies increasingly find themselves at the center of policy debates in Washington. While the industry has invested heavily in lobbying and public outreach, some Democrats are pushing for tougher oversight of artificial intelligence, citing concerns about jobs, energy demand, and the growing influence of the nation's largest tech companies. Republicans have pushed for a lighter regulatory approach. President Trump's executive order includes a provision that would allow some advanced AI models to undergo a 30-day government review before the release to the public. Windsor Johnston, NPR News, Washington.
10: Polymarket is ending its paid relationship with former Republican Congressman George Santos as federal regulators investigate him for possible insider trading. Santos bet against his attendance at President Trump's State of the Union this past February. He later blamed a delayed flight for missing the event. Santos made the trades on Kalshi, another prediction marketplace, which referred them to the Commodity Futures Trading Commission. This is NPR News. A new Gallup poll finds support for same-sex marriage and relationships in the U.S. has stopped rising after two decades. About two-thirds of U.S. adults believe same-sex marriage should be legal, according to the poll, down slightly from 71% in 2022. Most of the change is driven by Republicans. A new agreement could pave the way for desalinated ocean water to help western states survive drought, even far from the coast. From member station KJZZ, Alex Hager reports it could allow people in California, Arizona, and Nevada to benefit from Pacific Ocean water.
13: San Diego County Water Authority Board Chair Nick Serrano says the new agreement would allow for an exchange. His agency would lean harder on that ocean water, and other users in California, Arizona, and Nevada could pay to take some of San Diego's Colorado River water.
16: Because the challenge we face is regional and across state lines, the solutions must be that too.
13: Water agencies in Arizona are scrambling to find new water supplies as they could face big cuts to the amount they can pull from the Colorado River. Drought and climate change are straining its supplies. Officials said this new agreement could give them a way to adapt that doesn't require the construction of any new pipes or canals. For NPR News, I'm Alex Hager in Phoenix.
10: NASA says a meteoric fireball as heavy as an elephant caused a double boom that rang out over New England over the weekend. The meteor was about 5 feet wide and traveling at an estimated 42,000 miles an hour when it entered Earth's atmosphere. NASA says when it broke up miles above New England on Saturday, the energy release was equivalent of about 230 tons of TNT. This is NPR News.
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8: This is Fresh Air. I'm Tanya Mosley. Today, a story about how American racism tore a family apart and how Pope Leo XIV was the catalyst for bringing them together. Last spring, when the news broke that the newly elected pope had Creole roots in New Orleans and that his own grandparents had quietly become a white family in Chicago, journalist Susan Salney recognized the story immediately. Her family had lived a version of it. Her grandfather, George, was a black bricklayer who raised his children in New Orleans. His brother, Edward, was black too, but a shade lighter, light enough to leave for Chicago in the early 1920s, remake himself as a white man, and never come back. Susan grew up with just one picture of him, a young man, barely 19, propped on her grandfather's china cabinet. Five words in Creole did all the work of explaining. Edward, passé blanc, white passing. A century later, Susan set out to find the white family Edward built in Chicago and to see whether what racism had broken could be put back together. Her piece in the New York Times is called A Family Secret No More. Susan Salney, welcome to Fresh Air.
9: Oh, thank you. It's a pleasure to be here.
8: Take me to the moment you saw the headline about the new pope.
9: I was at home in Washington, D.C., and I saw this news, and like a lot of America, I was stunned. And I'm in touch with a lot of people in New Orleans over different social media channels or text threads. And immediately I saw an eruption of excitement. And I figured that's completely normal for a city as Catholic as New Orleans, you know? But what I began to see is that, hey, everybody, he's got roots here. He's Creole. And I thought, Tanya, you know the amount of misinformation. But that same night, a historian in New Orleans, a very well-known researcher who helped me on the story, who went on to do that, and the Archdiocese of New Orleans confirmed that news. So it was an amazing feeling.
8: Here's what you also recognized instantly, and I find this really fascinating. The Pope's family, they didn't just have roots in New Orleans. They moved to Chicago, and so did your great uncle Edward. Why do you think you never went looking before the Pope headline for this particular story about your family?
9: You know, my grandfather kept Edward's secret right from the very beginning out of a sense of protectiveness for him. He knew that this was a very dangerous and risky thing that Edward was doing. And when Edward left, he was just a teenager or a very young man in his 20s. My grandfather was the oldest, and I think felt a real sense of, protection toward him. And that's the feeling that he passed down to all of us. We don't talk much about Edward. We don't want this to get out. We protect Edward because black men who were found to be posing as white could face all sorts of violence, even death in the Jim Crow era. So to my grandfather, this was a matter of life and death. And he passed that feeling on to my mother's generation, and then they passed it on to me. So when I lived in Chicago, I was very busy with other things, news related, and finding family.
0: That's a point. I just want to step in just for a moment to say, you lived in Chicago, the same city where your relatives were living several years ago. And so you kind of knew about this, but go ahead, continue from there.
9: Yes, I knew about it, but I didn't look into it at the time because I think I had a little bit of my grandfather's voice still in my head saying, leave well enough alone. But what made this moment different, it's the confluence of a lot of things. It's my mother's age and that she never knew what happened to Edward. And she's 85 and she's losing her memory. And I wanted her to know what happened to her uncle and the Pope's announcement and the fact that this generation of Chicago cousins, this third generation, they have a new attitude and a new spirit. And I had a feeling that they might be open to hearing this information. And sure enough, my hunch was right.
0: That's one of the more fascinating parts of this story that we're going to get to. But I want to know a little bit more about the protective nature that your grandfather had for his brother, how you saw it, because you would sometimes be in conversation with him. Can you describe how he would actually say this thing, passe blanc and c'est la vie? Was it sort of a resignation? Was it bitter? Was it resigned?
9: My grandfather was someone who sort of, he didn't do a lot of complaining. He took what life gave him and tried to do the best he could. He walked a lot with me and other grandchildren because he never owned a car. He never learned how to drive. So I have lots of memories of walking around different parts of New Orleans with him. And one walk that we liked to make was toward Bayou St. John to see the water. And I remember on one of these days, I just asked him, there were so many people in my family. Everyone had brothers and sisters, and there's so many aunts and uncles. I said, you know, something like, Grandpa, why don't you have any brothers and sisters? And he said, I do. And that was a surprise to me. And he said, he often spoke in little French or Creole phrases, little catchphrases. And the one he said then was, passe blanc and c'est la vie.
0: Hmm. As a child, how did you interpret that?
9: It was often frustrating, but he had his reasons. I understand now. And I think back and I wonder, how would the truth have helped a little black girl that he's trying to raise with pride and ambition? I think he was trying, just like he was trying to protect Edward, he was trying to protect me.
0: So you did this thing that you had not necessarily been avoiding, but you hadn't come to yet in your mind on actually covering and digging yourself. And you turned your reporter's tools toward this story, this family. And you didn't just find your missing great uncle. You went back generations, starting with one of the early settlers of your family, a French wine merchant who steps off a boat in New Orleans in 1834. Who was that first DeGrange that you found?
9: Jacques DeGrange came from the Alpine region of what is now southeastern France. And he prospered almost immediately selling wine in New Orleans. And prior to this reporting, I didn't know much about him. What we found was he came to America and did well and almost immediately enslaved women and children. And his son went on to be one of the first men to volunteer to fight in the Civil War. So what I learned that I hadn't known was that my family on the French side, they were diehard defenders of the Confederacy. They weren't just in New Orleans and sort of going along for the ride. They were very much a part of the active fight for the South. And the extent of that had never been clear to me.
0: The colonel, your great-great-grandfather, he was one of the first men to volunteer, as you said, in the Confederacy. And by the end, he had like a house that was 8,000 square feet, right?
9: And back then, it was a big house.
0: Yes. And his hands were kind of in just about everything in New Orleans.
9: That's true.
0: Who was he behind all of that?
9: He was a force in the city. He had amassed a lot of wealth and a lot of economic and cultural power. If you name a board or an organization from that point of time, you can almost be sure that he's on it. You know, whether it was the library or the volunteer firefighters or the French opera, different Mardi Gras crews, the people who throw the parades. He was just everywhere and in everything. And it seems as though, from reading newspapers of the time, he was very well known in the city. People followed him socially, wrote about when he went abroad and when he went on business trips. People were very much interested in his life. I think he, to some of the Confederate sympathizers who were still in New Orleans, they looked up to him in some way. He had a very complicated life, and I'm sure very complicated with a relationship with his son. Once he realized his son was having an open relationship with a black woman.
0: And that's your great-grandfather, Ned.
9: Yes.
0: He starts a relationship with a black woman, which is almost unthinkable at the time. An open relationship,
9: right,
0: as you said. And what surprising details did you learn about that relationship, that family that he essentially built? That's your grandfather's family.
9: Yes. I think we know from history that a lot of white men had secret families or a second family or, you know, perhaps a mistress. But that's not the relationship he had with Minerva based on all of the evidence that I found. He had a very open relationship with her. They were public. That's what was different about this relationship. And when they had kids, he didn't hide them. He brought them around town in his buggy. He even brought them to places where his father was a patron, like he exposed them to opera. My grandfather had a lifelong love of opera that comes from the exposure he got back then. Ned and Minerva had something special that I don't think I can even understand now. They were both Catholic. They were both French-speaking. And I think that having those two things in common might have helped bridge some of the social gulf between them because, you know, even if she was educated and a woman of some means, they were not on equal social footing just by law in New Orleans. So what they were doing was still somewhat risky and courageous.
0: What did you find out about Minerva?
9: Minerva's father was enslaved on a huge plantation south of New Orleans called Bellevue. It was a sugar plantation. And after the war, after the Civil War, the widow who was running this plantation, I'm guessing it was just too much for her. So she started selling off parcels of the plantation to people who had worked on it, including some of the formerly enslaved. Minerva Davis's dad, smart man, bought a piece, on credit, bought a piece of prime riverfront property. So he became a landowner in 1868, and I have the records to prove it. That is, to me, extraordinary. And imagine if that had happened across the board. Now, I'm imagining he didn't have the cash outright, but the person who owned this plantation sold it to him on credit and said, I'm sure the land will produce and you'll be able to pay it off. And he did. And so by the time Minerva was born, she grew up in a family that owned its land outright instead of having to be sharecropping or, you know, or worse. So she had the benefit of some education and a solid foundation, some stability in life when she decided to move to New Orleans, where she met Ned DeGrange.
0: Our guest today is journalist Susan Salney. We'll continue our conversation after a short break. This is Fresh Air.
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21: I'm Jeremy Hobson. We'll look back at what happened in Minnesota when two American citizens were killed by federal agents in January and how it's changed President Trump's aggressive immigration policy. That's next time on The Middle.
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0: This is Fresh Air. Today I'm talking with journalist Susan Salney. Her piece in the New York Times, A Family Secret No More, traces what happened when a single decision a century ago split her family in two, and her own journey to put those two halves back together. When we left off, we were talking about her white great-grandfather, Ned DeGrange, and her black great-grandmother, Minerva, and their four children. Minerva does not live very long. She dies at the age of 41 of pneumonia. And Ned takes his children, after he can't take them to his home of his white father, to an orphanage. And what does that set in motion?
9: A terrible turn of events for these children who had been a happy family in Treme at their mother's cottage on North Robertson Street, knowing their mother and their father. Yeah, Minerva's death caused everything to spiral. Ned was all of a sudden alone with four black children in a city with segregated housing. And his family.
0: And this is around 1912.
9: Mm-hmm.
0: Right?
9: And his family won't open the door to take in these children, despite having 8,000 square feet of space, I might add. Once Ned's family rejected the idea of taking in the children and he was a white man alone with four black kids, he turned to an order of Catholic nuns in the French Quarter who ran orphanages, and he proposed they take the children as boarders. Now, I can't imagine the tears, the trauma, the screaming that must have been involved when these kids who had lived a happy family life with their mother and sometimes their father at a cottage in Treme were suddenly handed over to an orphanage. And the youngest two were quite little, the youngest maybe just a little more than two. So to be institutionalized at what was called an orphan asylum, just the cruelty of it, the awfulness of it. Honestly, once I realized what the place was called, that it was the La Fon Orphan Asylum for Colored Boys, my stomach turned.
0: How did your grandpa, did he ever talk about his childhood when you were a kid?
9: So not in these terms. He told me that after his mother died, he went to live with the sisters, and he put it in very gentle terms. And being a kid, I thought, oh, with the sisters, like in The Sound of Music or something like that. That couldn't have been farther from the truth, right? The orphanage was pretty grim. He didn't tell me the full story. No one did. And again, I think this was an effort on his part, if I can speculate for a moment, to not pass on his pain and trauma to a new generation. You know, I'm having this conversation with him. I'm somewhere between 7 or 11 years old, and I'm guessing that he thought to himself, what good would it do her to know about all the pain I've been through right at this moment in time? So on one level, he was honest with me. He said his mother died, and he went and he lived with the nuns, and he made it sound as though, you know, they saved him in a way.
0: After your great-grandpa puts his children in this orphanage, he dies really shortly after. It's around like 1920. And in his will, he leaves his four children nothing. What did you find out about the contents of that will and actually what happened?
9: Right. Well, just finding the will was a shocking thing in itself. And to read the words that he was leaving everything in his estate to his father, Colonel Joseph DeGrange, was just a punch in the gut. I have no way of knowing how that will came to be, so it's hard to make any concrete judgment. I just know that that's the will, and reality played out from there for destitute children.
0: When George got out of the orphanage, just so I have this correctly, he went to his grandparents' house, right? Hoping that they kind of, their feelings of rejection towards him would have eased. And can you talk about what happened in those early days when he was trying to find his footing and he actually went there to try to get help from them?
9: Yeah. So what I've been told by the older people in the family, his oldest daughter, my aunt Evelyn, was that he was absolutely destitute. And he thought that since so much time had passed since Minerva died and Ned died, that maybe his grandfather's attitude would have softened toward him, that maybe he would open the door and say, you know what, let me give you a hug. So glad to see you. You remind me of my son, or something. I guess he had his hopes set really high and thought that this could be a moment for some sort of reconciliation. But that didn't happen at all. In fact, it was just the opposite that happened. My aunt said that he was told in no uncertain terms to never show his face around there again and, you know, to get off the property.
0: So you've got these two boys, your grandpa George and his brother Edward, in the same building, and they have younger siblings who are in another building, another orphanage. In the Times article, it's very visual because there are these pictures side by side of your grandpa George and then his brother. And it is so clear that they're siblings. I mean, the only difference is that they're kind of a few shades apart, which, of course, the country sorts them differently solely based on their skin color. That's the fork of the whole story. Take me to the story you've been able to construct about how Edward ends up on a train to Chicago, where he ends up living the rest of his life as a white man.
9: I wanted to show that these two men were basically the same in terms of upbringing and DNA, right? But for a bit more time in the sun, the difference of color that for anyone might just be a dark suntan, they had completely different lives because one could be classified as white and the other as black. And I was hoping that by laying out the very stark contrast, the arcs that their lives took, I could help show how arbitrary and absurd it is to sort people by race and color.
0: I now want to talk to you about what is such an interesting step that happened next. You finally do the thing that you've circled 20 years. You find Edward's family and set up a dinner in Chicago. And you write that right up until the last minute, you weren't even sure you could go through with it. You even brought with you to this meeting notes on a piece of paper on how you were going to talk to them. Tell me about what happened when you saw them, when you first laid eyes on them.
9: Right. Well, I was nervous going into that because, you know, I was raised by Grandpa George and that little voice was still in the back of my head saying, leave well enough alone. But I thought, you know, if I could talk to you, Grandpa, I would tell you that the world is a different place and that this might be the time to do this. I have a feeling it is. So I walked into the restaurant and I looked around. I asked the hostess if the DeGranges were there, and I'm trying to figure out who they are. And I see three women who are already like zeroed in on me. They're looking like they recognized me before I recognized them. And once I laid eyes on them, I knew immediately as well. One of the cousins sitting there says, oh, she's with us. And she tells the hostess, because there was something about us that just seemed cousinly, for lack of a better word.
0: I mean, it's interesting. You guys look so much alike, even down to the skin tone.
9: Yeah. They reminded me of people I knew from home. Like every one of them had a twin back in New Orleans. And one of the women at the table, we have the same height and body type. I mean, it was just physically, it was a moment.
0: Let's take a short break. If you're just joining us, my guest is journalist Susan Salney. Her New York Times piece, A Family Secret No More, traces what happened when a single decision a century ago split her family in two. We'll be right back after a short break. I'm Tanya Mosley, and this is Fresh Air.

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1: Mahmoud Khalil was detained by ICE and held for 104 days over campus protests for Palestinian rights. 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
2: A good life for all of you.
3: I try to not be judgmental about what they did in the past, right? Different time, different place, harsher, much harsher circumstances than I've ever faced. And what I appreciate that my grandfather did, he modeled a kind of composure and grace and dignity that we don't see enough of these days. He could have been bitter and angry. He could have taught us to hate. But he was just a very humble, working class man. He came home tired and dirty with brick dust all over him. But I don't know if you saw the picture of him walking my mother down the aisle in the article.
2: Yes.
3: In a tuxedo. He looked absolutely regal to me. So I think the lesson he tried to teach the family was, it matters what society takes from you, but they cannot take away your dignity. He lost brothers and sisters, lost his parents. Grandfather rejected him. They never took away his spirit, his ability to create a loving family, or his dignity. And that's what I choose to focus on.
2: Yeah. I mean, there's a way of seeing passing kind of not as betrayal, but, you know, if you could see a way out for someone you loved in the most brutal stretches of our history of this country, maybe why wouldn't you want that for them?
3: Right. Too? I think the story struck a chord because it's about universal themes of longing for a better life, longing for a more prosperous future for your children, longing for home and identity. It hit all of those things. And you can see how each character, in whatever flawed way they may have attempted, they were forced by a society that was incredibly unfair to them to make some really hard choices to try to provide those things that we often take for granted today. So yeah, I'll say it again. I don't look back with judgmental eyes at all. And I wish that the world had been a better place for them.
2: Now that this story has been out, what have you heard from people from both sides as far as how they're thinking about this and their own lineages?
3: It's been incredible to see people encouraged by this to ask their own hard questions and to look at their family trees, at the blank spots or the gaps, with critical eyes or more loving eyes. You know, I think our attempt to heal has shown the possibility of it. You know, I see through my cousin's eyes now, and they're white Midwestern eyes. And when I talk to them, I try to explain the way I look at things through my black Southern eyes. And you know what? Everyone is seeing more clearly now. What we've done.
2: Can you give me an example of that?
3: Yeah, we talked about something that's really hard. You know, we talked about white privilege one day and what it meant to have it, what it meant not to have it. And I think the first generation of kids from George and Edward, you can see the difference most clearly there. Let me explain this. Edward Jr. went to college and law school and became a partner in Chicago, a law partner. George Jr. dropped out of school at 13 to help his father lay bricks to support the family. So look at the different life trajectories between George, who was black, and his son, and Edward, who was passing for white, and his son. By the third generation, we got together and we look at each other and like, well, you know, you're a professional person, I'm a professional person. It seems like we're living really comfortable lives. What made the difference? And I think my generation had the benefit of things like the Civil Rights Act, of the Voting Rights Act, of programs like affirmative action that were looking for potential and merit in places where they hadn't looked before. And if we gained any ground to be on somewhat equal footing now, I think it's because of a lot of the things that our parents' generation fought for. My parents' generation, black people in the South. And going into this, I didn't see how resonant this story would be with our times right now today, in that we're seeing some of these things that made all the difference to my generation being picked apart.

0: being diluted, being attacked. Most recently, the Voting Rights Act, which was the signature achievement of the civil rights movement. You know, my grandfather was disenfranchised. So there are so many things about the 2020s that look uncomfortably to me like the 1920s. But I get hope from the fact that we were able to heal this family and the responses I saw across the internet from other people who cheered it, applauded, said, we want more conversations like this. We want to do more of this kind of thing over here where I am, over there where you are. There was sort of like, I got the feeling that people were ready for something like truth and reconciliation, you know, because that's really what we did, the white DeGranges and black DeGranges. We had a moment of truth and reconciliation. And that's something that America as a whole has never done about its racism problem.
1: You know, the thing that really also struck me so much is just from the outside, the white DeGranges, as you mentioned, they had a pretty privileged life. And by all accounts, it looks like the American dream. They're a nuclear family. But there was so much lost by the fact that they were an isolated island. And they talked to you about that, that they actually felt that loss of not having extended family and cousins.
0: Yes. You know, so many people in the aftermath of the story ask me, but no, really, who do you think was better off? Was it worth it in the end? And I say, okay, first of all, I think it's an unanswerable question. But if someone were to force that, it depends on what standard you're using. What is your measuring stick? Is your measuring stick community and kinship and culture and building a family from nothing? You know, if that's the measuring stick, it might lead you in one direction. If your measuring stick is purely financial success and property and accomplishment in business or law, then that's, you know, going to lead you to a different answer. I don't answer that question because I think it's unanswerable. And I think they both had hard times, and I think they both had things that they wanted to achieve that they achieved. Now, I think George's riches, just because I spent the most time with him and can speak to what I think he thought made his life rich, it was kinship and culture. And it sort of makes me think that that's why African-American kinship and culture is as strong as it is, because it augmented some of the poverty of what was there, some of what was taken away, some of what was lost. We doubled down on that, and look what it produced. I mean, in New Orleans, it produced wonderful things if you consider the food, the music, the impact on, oh gosh, too many things to even name.
1: You end your story with your mother finally being able to speak to her first cousin, Arthur, in Chicago. Tell me a little bit about that phone call.
0: So from the moment I discovered that Arthur existed, I knew I wanted to get them together. But we're talking about an 85-year-old and a 95-year-old, right? But it was just so stunning that my mother didn't know she had a first cousin who could have been in her life, you know? She was so happy to hear about him when I said, guess what? I found you have a first cousin. One of Edward's children is alive in Chicago and he wants to talk to you. And she, you know, her face just flushed and she was like, I have a cousin, you know? And similarly, when I visited Arthur in Chicago, arms were just outstretched toward me. And he said, I would love to know your mother. And so we thought about having him come to the reunion in New Orleans, but he wasn't doing well health-wise, so he couldn't make that trip. But we decided, let's get them on the phone FaceTime and just let them have a conversation. So that was the moment. Hello, hello, Linda. Hello, Arthur. And just like little kids who were meeting for the first time, you know, they had just the cutest conversation. And I heard the tone of regret almost immediately from Arthur when he said something along the lines of, I'm sorry this is happening so late in life, and I wish we had done this a long time ago. And I know she felt the same way, but you know, that catchphrase that was very popular in the family, I guess that's what came to mind when she said, you know, I would have liked that too, but c'est la vie.
1: Beautiful, but bittersweet.
0: Yes.
1: Yeah.
0: Yes.
1: Susan Solney, thank you so much for this remarkable story, and thank you for your time.
0: Oh, it was my pleasure. Thank you, Tanya.
1: Susan Solney's piece in the New York Times is called A Family Secret No More. Coming up, TV critic David Bianculli reviews the new series from the team behind Stranger Things. 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
1: This is Fresh Air. The Duffer Brothers, the team behind the Netflix series Stranger Things, are back as executive producers of the new Netflix series The Burrows. And it, too, is a show about sinister forces, mysterious creatures, and a group of neighborhood misfits who emerge as heroes. Our TV critic David Bianculli has this review.
5: Part of the appeal of Stranger Things was that its protagonists were quirky outsiders. Unpopular teens, for the most part, who found themselves and one another while battling monsters and bad guys in their isolated small town. The Burrows plays with that same theme, but on the other end of the age spectrum. Its quirky misfits are all elderly, living in neighboring homes on a cul-de-sac in an exclusive retirement community. The newest resident is Sam, a reluctant arrival played with deadpan gruffness by Alfred Molina. He's recently widowed and doesn't want to be there, but there he is. It's a seemingly sparkly and welcoming place, but there may be strange creatures crawling behind the walls, and there definitely are odd and nosy neighbors living next door. Like Art and Judy, a longtime married couple played by Clark Peters from The Wire and the wonderful Alfre Woodard. As Sam is moving in, Judy is on her laptop checking out Sam's past, which Art doesn't like.
6: You gotta stop stalking people.
7: Not stalking. Investigating.
6: You're not a reporter anymore.
7: Journalist.
6: And that makes it stalking.
7: His wife died of a stroke 5 months ago. Oh, gosh, she was young. Not even 70. He worked for Northrop Grumman 35 years as an aeronautical engineer. So we know he's smart.
6: Well, education is not the learning of the facts, but the training of the mind to think.
7: Well, who said that?
6: Einstein. No, maybe Mr. Peabody. One or the other, I don't remember.
5: All the neighbors in this particular hood have their own defiantly individual personalities and are played by veteran actors who fill them with depth and sadness and humor. It's great to see Peters and Woodard strut their stuff here, and that's just for starters. Other talented veteran cast members include Bill Pullman, Ed Begley Jr., Jane Kaczmarek, and Gina Davis, playing a spirited woman named Renee. She meets Sam when unsuccessfully trying to start her loud car engine early in the morning. He comes out with his toolkit, throws open her hood, and fixes it, after which he begins to retreat on foot while she pursues him in her car.
7: I'm Renee.
8: Sam.
7: New guy on the block.
8: I guess. Try the engine.
7: Just like that?
8: Just like that.
7: Huh. All right. Thank you. Hey, I'm trying to thank you.
8: I don't want it. I just want to get some sleep.
7: Well, they say you're welcome.
8: Excuse me?
7: Here's a tip. When somebody says thank you, you just say you're welcome. The other person will happily go on their way, and you can go back to doing what all grumpy old men love to do, be alone.
8: You're welcome.
7: Attaboy, Sam.
5: And one of my favorite characters and actors here is Dennis O'Hare. He plays a retired doctor, Wally, who has a brazenly outgoing and unfiltered personality. He demonstrates this when first meeting Sam, who has been invited to a party welcoming him to the neighborhood. Sam is reluctant to enter, so he's just standing outside the door, when Wally shows up with a startling opening line.
9: I have stage 4 prostate cancer.
10: Oh.
9: I probably don't have much time left. It seems a waste to spend it standing outside a party. Not that I'd call 6 people in a backyard much of a party, but sadly, it's as close as I get since they banned me from the community center. Cowards.
10: I'm Sam.
9: Wally. You gonna stand out here all night, Sam?
10: I'm not very good at parties. My wife was the sociable one. People only liked me when I was with her.
9: Well, I'm beloved. So stick close.
5: I predict you'll warm to all these characters immediately. Sam takes a little longer to warm to them. At first, he's like Bob Newhart, reacting warily to all his therapy patients on the Bob Newhart show. But eventually, Sam embraces and confides in them all. He has to, as it turns out, if they're going to get out of the burrows alive. The plot thickens in an intriguing but predictable way, especially if you're familiar with Stranger Things, and Cocoon, and Ghostbusters, and even Jaws. But it's all good fun, even when it scores some serious points and has some serious scenes about death and dementia and loneliness. The cast is more than up to it all, and there are younger cast members contributing too, including Jenna Malone and Carlos Miranda. And because it's central to the plot, The Burrows doesn't skimp on the music soundtrack, especially from the catalog of Bruce Springsteen. The plot of The Burrows is good, the music is better, and the acting from this team of old pros is the best.
1: David Bianculli reviewed The Burrows, now streaming on Netflix. Tomorrow on Fresh Air, Clark Peters. His breakout role was in the HBO series The Wire as police detective Lester Freeman. In Spike Lee's The Five Bloods, he played a Vietnam veteran. In real life, Peters opposed the war and was arrested at a protest, which changed his life. He moved to London, starred in musicals there, and now stars in the series The Burrows. I hope you can join us. To keep up with what's on the show and get highlights of our interviews, follow us on Instagram at NPR Fresh Air. Fresh Air's executive producer is Sam Brigger. Our technical director and engineer is Audrey Bentham. Our interviews and reviews are produced and edited by Phyllis Myers, Roberta Shorrock, Anne-Marie Baldonado, Lauren Krinzel, Monique Nazareth, Thea Challoner, Susan Yakundi, Anna Bauman, and Nico Gonzalez-Whistler. Our digital media producer is Molly C.V. Nesper. Teresa Madden directed today's show. With Terry Gross, I'm Tanya Mosley.

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1: I'm Scott Tong. Another Supreme Court decision day. We are waiting for rulings on birthright citizenship, immigrants' TPS status, and President Trump's attempt to fire a Fed governor.
2: I'm Nudia Hernandez. On the Vocalo Hotline, we're building a soundtrack of the city together. One call and one

0: 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And from the estate of Joan B. Kroc, whose bequest serves as an enduring investment in the future of public radio and seeks to help NPR produce programming that meets the highest standards of public service in journalism and cultural expression. 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
1: In Cuba, power outages are stretching to 20-plus hours a day. Food is scarce and trash is piling up in the streets. This as the Trump administration ramps up a pressure campaign aimed at toppling the communist government. Cuba, the U.S., and the Cuban people stuck in between. Next time on 1A.

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1: You're listening to 91.5 WBEZ, Chicago's NPR news station. Thank you for joining us this morning. It's going to be a warm and windy day, high near 88 degrees. Right now, we've already got about 65 along the lakefront. And plenty of news. The newly approved Illinois state budget relies in part on taxing new things. State lawmakers signed off on next year's $56 billion spending plan early this week. It relies in part on taxing digital ads, social media companies, even prediction markets. Some experts say lawmakers are trying to modernize the state's tax structure, which still relies on a flat income tax and sales taxes that don't include many modern services. If Governor J.B. Pritzker signs a budget, which he is expected to do, it takes effect in July. Stay with us, checking traffic in just a couple of moments.

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1: A couple of delays so far on this early Thursday morning. Inbound side of the Eisenhower, you have a crash with debris on both shoulders. This is inbound at 9th, so you're stop and go from 25th. It's already 31 minutes as you make your way inbound from 90. It's also debris that's flagging you on the outbound Stevenson at Harlem. Left lane is blocked. And a crash on the southbound Tri-State at Ogden. That one's taking out the left lane. We got Marketplace about 10 minutes away. A job is one thing. Enough work is another. We're going to hear why more workers are settling for part-time hours.
2: I'm Nudia Hernandez. On the Vocalo Hotline, we're building a soundtrack of the city together. One call and one song at a time.

0: in the Obama Presidential Center. That's coming up next hour. Also, a winter without much snow is paying off for one specific industry. Why construction jobs are getting an early boost across the Mountain West. That story, along with all this morning's business news, is just a couple of moments on the Marketplace Morning Report right here at 91.5 and on the WBEZ app. Stay with us.
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1: 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It's Thursday, June 4th. High near 88 in Chicago today. It's also going to be just a bit windy, especially if you are along the lakefront. Coming up, the Obama Presidential Center opens in just a couple of weeks. NPR got a preview. We are going to hear it in just a couple of moments. WBEZ got our own preview and photos already on our website, WBEZ.org. But later this morning, the World Cup gets underway next week. Millions of people will pack huge stadiums across the United States and Mexico to watch. Public health officials will be watching, too. Only they're looking for germs that could spread at some of these matches. We're going to talk about some of the health preparations going on for the World Cup in about 25 minutes. Stay with us.
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0: 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His breakout role was in the HBO series The Wire as police detective Lester Freeman. In Spike Lee's The Five Bloods, he was a Vietnam veteran. In real life, Peters opposed the war and was arrested at a protest which changed his life. He moved to London, started musicals there, and now stars in the series The Burrows. 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
1: It's going to be a bit humid today, going up to a high right around 88 degrees. 65 for now along the lake at 621.
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1: You're listening to WBEZ. Sometimes a star is born on a high school stage. For others, the stage is a safe place where creativity and courage can blossom. But at a Chicago high school best known for its sports and trades programs, it's been a long time since students got the chance to be in a big play. That changed this spring, and WBEZ's Sarah Karp was there to see it.
3: The dress rehearsal of the piano lesson at Simeon High School was rough. Every few minutes, director Justice Ford had to remind the actors whose line was next.
4: Where's Bernice? Hey, Bernice. Keep on. It's okay.
5: Hey, Bernice.
3: Senior Samaj Jackson signed up for a drama class to fill out her schedule. She had no idea that she'd be asked to be in a play, let alone be a lead.
6: It's been a pretty serious, hard process because I never did a play before, so it's very different. And I'm really excited to do it.
3: Excited and a little terrified. She wants to be perfect. Samaj's co-star is LaShawn Johnson. He's also a senior. Back in elementary school, he was in a lot of plays, so he knows how this dress rehearsal is supposed to go. He's trying to be laid back about the stumbles, but you can tell he's a bit annoyed.
7: Check. It's like, check. If she mess up, I don't really try to, you know, get too frustrated because we know what we're supposed to be doing.
3: Principal Tamara Ellis sat in Simeon's large auditorium watching the dress rehearsal. She went to high school at Simeon and later taught there, but she doesn't remember ever seeing a full-length play. In fact, no one can remember the last time Simeon did one. Has it been decades? It's hard to say why it's been so long, but Simeon is a career and technical academy with a big-time basketball program. Think Derrick Rose. So it's likely that former principals just didn't want to spend the time and money it'd take to put on a big production. But Ellis, she was down for it.
8: I was adamant about having a play. I felt like drama, we need to see it.
3: She wanted the kids to have something to celebrate.
8: We have a lot of students that they watch movies, they see movies, and they dream of having that opportunity. So what better place to start rather than high school?
3: Yet it's more than a notion. You need a director. You need a set. You need committed students. And so they got to work. They got a grant. They found a local actress to be the director, someone who knew what she was doing. They tapped the school's carpentry program to design the set. And they hoped students would be excited, even if they didn't exactly know what they were getting into. Drama teacher David Hassler chose a play by August Wilson. He's a famous African-American playwright.
9: I think that August Wilson's work is super important. I'm a little biased, but I believe he's the most important playwright ever born on American soil, period, of any background.
3: Set in the 1940s, the tension in the piano lesson is between holding tight to the past, being haunted by it, and letting go of it to build toward the future. He thought students would get into it.
9: The ghost story, I thought, would be a hook for the audience and also for the kids who are putting it together, because there is a spirit. And the question is the spirit trying to haunt the piano? Is it trying to haunt them personally?
3: On the night of the big public performance, everyone is scurrying around backstage.
5: How y'all feeling? Y'all nervous? Everybody looking scared? Y'all look like y'all need to go to the bathroom? Please do that before. Go, hurry up.
3: One girl is looking for the fake gun she'll need for the final scene. Another one's stressing out about her costume, which she can't find.
5: I'm about to go get your dress right now.
3: Then, the drama teacher and director bring the small cast into a circle.
5: Good luck. Please don't stop. If you mess up, keep going. Lock in, okay?
9: All right, you got your family out there. Make them proud. That's about all I got.
3: The two of them go sit in the audience as the curtain rises. The play opens as Ashan, with an older man's gait and a southern twang, knocking on a door.
10: Hey, come down! Hey, Bernice!
11: Who is it?
10: Open the door, nigga. It's me, boy, Willie.
11: Who?
12: What you calling that hollering for?
10: Hey, Bernice. Duncan told me you was up there.
3: Eventually, Samaj enters in a floral house robe full of grown woman's annoyance. For 3 long hours, the actors carried the play, keeping focus. They even sang and danced when the script called for it. Their moms, dads, and grandparents transfixed. Samaj's family couldn't believe it.
13: I really think this is opening up her as like becoming a woman, young woman, because she's very closed off and quiet. She doesn't really talk too much. She doesn't talk about anything. She stays to herself. And she's the main character here.
3: Her mom, Yentl Brumfield, was especially impressed that her daughter was walking in heels, something she'd never done before. LaShawn's mom, LaShannon Widers, sat nearby with his grandparents. She got a kick out of him hollering when he came on stage.
8: Because he come in the house every day, Ma! And I'll be like, Sean, come on. Like, but I love it. He love it. I think it just motivates him to want to do more and more and keep pushing in case he get this type of opportunity again.
3: Samaj and other actors say they won't be doing another play anytime soon. This was hard, they say. But LaShawn says he might get back on stage again. And he hopes Simeon keeps putting on plays.
7: Some people, I feel like it's important because, you know, this is a way that they come to express themselves and get, like, you know, stuff off their mind. And so, like, this is a place where you could be, like, almost anybody, really.
3: In the second half, a switcheroo happens to give some underclassmen a chance. Samaj and LaShawn are replaced by 2 freshmen. As they fade off stage, it's like they were passing the baton. Sarah Karp, WBZ.

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1: WBEZ will have our own preview of the Obama Presidential Center. WBEZ Summer Van Benton was there yesterday. We've already got some photos up on our website, WBEZ.org. Good morning. Thank you for joining us. I'm Claire Lane. We've got about 65 degrees along the lake. Mix of sun and clouds today, going up to a high near 88. The Canadian government has endorsed a plan to move the last remaining captive whales. This is from a shuttered theme park and zoo in Ontario to aquariums in the U.S. as well as in Spain. Chicago's Shedd Aquarium, one of five marine parks, to take on the animals. There are 30 belugas and four dolphins at Marineland in Niagara Falls in Ontario that still face mass euthanasia should the deal fall through. The Department of Fisheries and Oceans has issued the first batch of permits to move the whales and is set to issue different permits closer to the move, which is expected to take place in the next few months. When those animals arrive to the shed, if they arrive, we will bring you the latest, as we always do. Stay with us, checking traffic in just a couple of moments. Also, NPR sits down with Democratic Whip Catherine Clark of Massachusetts about the House approval of a war powers resolution directing President Trump to pull U.S. forces from hostilities with Iran. That's next hour. Stay with us.
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1: In traffic so far this morning, the Eisenhower, the problem spot coming inbound at 9th. You've got debris after a crash involving a truck on both shoulders. You are stop and go from 88. That's a 55-minute ride, 90 to reach the Jane Byrne. You've got some outbound gapers. Those take you from Laramie most of the way to Mannheim. You're looking at about 56 minutes on the outbound commute. Right now, we've got 64 degrees near Midway, 65 degrees at O'Hare, going up to a high near 88 today. This is WBEZ.
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1: You're listening to 91.5 WBEZ. Good morning. I'm Claire Lane. Happy to have you with us. It's going to be a humid afternoon. Decent amount of sunshine going up to a high today near 88 degrees. If you're sticking around with us, President Trump has long said that it's too hard to fire federal employees. Now he's signed a new executive order that changes that.
2: If they're messing up, then they can be removed quickly rather than taking a year longer to get rid of them.
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1: 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Thank you for joining us this Thursday, June 4th. It's going to be feeling much like summer today. Right now, we already got almost 70 degrees downtown, coming to a high close to 90 today, and lots of sun. A Chicago police officer may be fired after passing a strenuous physical test while he was on medical leave. Sun-Times reports that David Ross took an exam to join the CPD's Mounted Patrol back in 2023, climbing on a horse, lifting bales of hay, and moving a dumpster weighing more than 1,000 pounds. Police records show Ross was supposed to be recovering from an unbearable knee injury he sustained during an on-duty crash. The case is still under review, and Police Superintendent Larry Snelling has not filed any formal charges for dismissal. Ross had his police powers for almost 2 years. Records show that nearly 12-year police veteran had been named in over a dozen complaints, though, throughout the course of that career. Likely more to come on that in the days and weeks ahead. Follow the news with us right here on WBEZ. Stay with us.
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1: And traffic this morning, still seeing pretty heavy traffic on the drive, northbound 18th Monroe, and then solid Bryn Mawr to Hollywood. You've also got a rolled over truck. This is blocking the northbound Mannheim entrance to the outbound Ike. Fuel has spilled. Look at about 50 minutes as you make your way toward 90.
3: 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In Spike Lee's The Five Bloods, he was a Vietnam veteran. 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
1: 70 degrees at 7:45.
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2: I was hoping that I would sell enough of the first record to make a second record. I wasn't expecting to make 370 or 375 albums and do this for my entire adult life. But I love the music. I still love the music.
3: I'm Lil Ed Williams of Lil Ed and the Blues Imperials. See, the thing about blues, you can't change it because it's part of you. It's part of your lifeline. It's your sadness. It's your happiness. It's your crying. It's your laughter. It's part of your body. It's part of your soul. I don't think the blues will ever die. I think it will always be a piece of the pie. Oh, yeah.
4: Hi, this is Ronnie Baker Brooks. My father, Lonnie Brooks, he gave me the first opportunity to sing on an album, which was on Alligator. It was the first time I ever played on an album, which was on Alligator. And the first song that I ever written was published on Alligator. So, and that song was with Coco Taylor and Lonnie Brooks. It's called If the Price is Right. Alligator means a lot here in Chicago. 55 years. That's unheard of almost. 55 years of blues right here in Chicago, you know, capital of the blues.

My name is Nick Moss, and we're at the Alligator Records office, 1441 Devon Avenue. This is a big deal for Alligator. I mean, Bruce deserves a lot of credit. Everywhere I go around the world, you know, people know who Bruce is and know who Alligator Records are. And as far as being the preeminent blues record label, there is no other. There just is no other.

0: That was Bruce Iglauer, Ed Williams, Ronnie Baker Brooks, and Nick Moss with Alligator Records. This report was produced by WBEZ's Courtney Kippers.
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0: Thank you for joining us on 91.5 WBEZ. Enjoying a little bit of blues. Oh, it's going to be a sunny afternoon in Chicago, high near 88 today. Plenty more ahead. The Trump administration has largely halted refugee resettlement across the country, except, though, for one group.
2: We have gauged that there is real interest from a unique subset of people in South Africa who would be interested to coming in the United States.
0: More on what Secretary of State Marco Rubio told lawmakers this week. That's after 8.
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0: WBEZ also supported by Rivian, makers of the all-electric three-row RIS SUV and the RIT pickup designed for those who seek to explore the planet

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1: You're listening to 91.5 WBEZ. Good morning. I'm Claire Lane. Happy to have you. Sunny today, high near 88. Coming up at 9, we hope you stick around. We've got In the Loop post-session. Simon joins me now. Hello, and what is on your show this Thursday?
2: We're talking about babies, Claire, because, babies in the NICU specifically. And we know for families in that situation, you know, every extra minute counts. So starting this month, Illinois is actually giving families more time to be there for their newborns with a new law, and it's guaranteeing some extra days of unpaid leave. We're going to talk to a panel of moms who went through this, they've lived this, and they're going to kind of explain why this is so critical and share their personal stories. So it'd be very interesting.
1: Sounds interesting. That's In the Loop at 9 o'clock right here on WBEZ. But first, the Obama Presidential Center opens to the general public on Juneteenth after a celebratory dedication in Chicago with dignitaries. Tens of thousands of people, though, have already been offered a sneak peek as crews finish final art installations and landscaping. Both NPR and WBEZ were given sneak peeks. We're going to hear from NPR in about 15 minutes. Stay with us.
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1: 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We've got 67 degrees at O'Hare, 68 degrees in Joliet at 821.
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1: 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Sometimes a star is born on a high school stage. Others, the stage is a safe place where creativity and courage can blossom. But at a Chicago high school best known for its sports and trades programs, it's been a long time since students got the chance to be in a big play. That changed this spring, and WBEZ's Sarah Karp was there to see it.
5: The dress rehearsal of the piano lesson at Simeon High School was rough. Every few minutes, director Justice Ford had to remind the actors whose line was next.
6: Where's Bernice? Hey, Bernice. Keep going. It's okay.
7: Hey, Bernice.
5: Senior Samaj Jackson signed up for a drama class to fill out her schedule. She had no idea that she'd be asked to be in a play, let alone be a lead.
8: It's been a pretty serious, hard process because I never did a play before, so it's very different, and I'm really excited to do it.
5: Excited and a little terrified. She wants to be perfect. Samaj's co-star is LaShawn Johnson. He's also a senior. Back in elementary school, he was in a lot of plays, so he knows how this dress rehearsal is supposed to go. He's trying to be laid back about the stumbles, but you can tell he's a bit annoyed.
9: Check. It's like, check. If she mess up, I don't really try to, you know, get too frustrated because we know what we're supposed to be doing.
5: Principal Tamara Ellis sat in Simeon's large auditorium watching the dress rehearsal. She went to high school at Simeon and later taught there, but she doesn't remember ever seeing a full-length play. In fact, no one can remember the last time Simeon did one. Has it been decades? It's hard to say why it's been so long, but Simeon is a career and technical academy with a big-time basketball program. Think Derrick Rose. So it's likely that former principals just didn't want to spend the time and money it'd take to put on a big production. But Ellis, she was down for it.
10: I was adamant about having a play. I felt like drama, we need to see it.
5: She wanted the kids to have something to celebrate.
10: We We have a lot of students that they watch movies, they see movies, and they dream of having that opportunity. So what better place to start rather than high school?
5: Yet it's more than a notion. You need a director. You need a set. You need committed students. And so they got to work. They got a grant. They found a local actress to be the director, someone who knew what she was doing. They tapped the school's carpentry program to design the set. And they hoped students would be excited, even if they didn't exactly know what they were getting into. Drama teacher David Hassler chose a play by August Wilson. He's a famous African-American playwright.
7: I think that August Wilson's work is super important. I'm a little biased, but I believe he's the most important playwright ever born on American soil, period, of any background.
5: Set in the 1940s, the tension in the piano lesson is between holding tight to the past, being haunted by it, and letting go of it to build toward the future. He thought students would get into it.
7: The ghost story, I thought, would be a hook for the audience and also for the kids who are putting it together, because there is a spirit. And the question is the spirit trying to haunt the piano? Is it trying to haunt them personally?
5: On the night of the big public performance, everyone is scurrying around backstage.
11: How y'all feeling? Y'all nervous? Everybody looking scared? Y'all look like y'all need to go to the bathroom? Please do that before. Go, hurry up.
5: One girl is looking for the fake gun she'll need for the final scene. Another one's stressing out about her costume, which she can't find.
11: I'm about to go get your dress right now.
5: Then, the drama teacher and director bring the small cast into a circle.
11: Good luck. Please don't stop. If you mess up, keep going. Lock in, okay?
7: All right, you got your family out there. Make them proud. That's about all I got.
5: The two of them go sit in the audience as the curtain rises. The play opens as Ashan, with an older man's gait and a southern twang, knocking on a door.
12: Hey, Bernice!
13: Who is it?
12: Open the door, nigga. It's me, boy, Willie.
13: Who?
12: What's
13: going
14: on at Harlem for?
12: Hey, Bernice. Don't get told me you was up there.
5: Eventually, Samaj enters in a floral house robe full of grown woman's annoyance. For 3 long hours, the actors carried the play, keeping focus. They even sang and danced when the script called for it. Their moms, dads, and grandparents transfixed. Samaj's family couldn't believe it.
15: I really think this is opening up her as like becoming a woman, young woman, because she's very closed off and quiet. She doesn't really talk too much. She doesn't talk about anything. She stays to herself. And she's the main character here.
5: Her mom, Yentl Brumfield, was especially impressed that her daughter was walking in heels, something she'd never done before. LaShawn's mom, LaShannon Widers, sat nearby with his grandparents. She got a kick out of him hollering when he came on stage.
16: Because he come in the house every day, Ma! And I'll be like, Sean, come on. Like, but I love it. He love it. I think it just motivates him to want to do more and more and keep pushing in case he get this type of opportunity again.
5: Samaj and other actors say they won't be doing another play anytime soon. This was hard, they say. But LaShawn says he might get back on stage again. And he hopes Simeon keeps putting on plays.
9: Some people, I feel like it's important because, you know, this is a way that they come to express themselves and get, like, you know, stuff off their mind. And so, like, this is a place where you could be, like, almost anybody, really.
5: In the second half, a switcheroo happens to give some underclassmen a chance. Samaj and LaShawn are replaced by 2 freshmen. As they fade off stage, it's like they were passing the baton. Sarah Karp, WBZ News.

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1: Thanks for joining us on 91.5 WBEZ. So far, we've got about 71 degrees on this Thursday, June 4th. Warming up quite a bit today. We'll see a high near 88. The Canadian government is endorsing a plan to move the last remaining captive whales from a shuttered theme park and zoo in Ontario to aquariums across the country and in Spain. And Chicago's Shedd Aquarium, one of five marine parks, to take on the animals. There are 30 belugas, also four dolphins, at Marineland in Niagara Falls in Ontario that still face mass euthanasia should the deal fall through. The Department of Fisheries and Oceans has issued the first batch of permits to move the whales and is set to issue different permits closer to the move, which is expected to take place in the next few months. We will certainly keep you posted as these whales potentially make their way here to Chicago. Coming up, we've got In the Loop, that's after 9, talking about what more time off can mean for NICU families. We're going to hear from three Chicago area moms about how that extra time off can help support families navigating life with premature babies. In the Loop, after 9. Stay with us.
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1: In traffic this morning, seeing delays on your Jane Addams Tollway eastbound because of a crash at Manheim. The two right lanes are blocked. You're packed in from TUI. We've also got a crash involving the northbound Manheim entrance to the outbound Ike. A rolled over truck is blocking it. Going to take some time to clear as it's leaking fuel. 45 minutes outbound to 90. Inbound will take you 51 because of a crash on the exit to Independence.
0: Elk antlers are in high demand. It's the supply part that's a challenge. The world's biggest elk antler auction. Seriously. 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
1: White Sox beat the Twins yesterday. Cubs dropped another one to the A's. Then we'll have them again at Wrigley tonight, 7:05 first pitch. Say 45.
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0: 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I'm Steve Inskeep.
6: And I'm Leila Faldin. A second federal agency will consider President Trump's arch at a public meeting today. Plans call for a tall, white, triumphal arch with gold statues of eagles and Lady Liberty on top. Stairs and elevators inside would lead to an observation deck where visitors could take in the view. NPR's Rachel Treisman visited the proposed site and reports on the views it could block.
7: Trump wants to build his monumental arch in a traffic circle on the Virginia side of Arlington Memorial Bridge, which connects to D.C. over the Potomac River. On a recent sunny morning, well past rush hour, the circle saw a steady stream of cars, tour buses, and airplanes overhead.
8: Occasionally, some cyclists pass by, a couple of walkers on foot. Some big tour groups have been boarding their buses.
9: I'm Nudia Hernandez. On the Vocalo Hotline, we're building a soundtrack of the city together, one call and one song at a time.

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1: You're listening to 91.5 WBEZ 849 on your Thursday. It's June 4th. High near 88 degrees. Lots of sun today. We've already got about 72 degrees downtown. ComEd is offering payments of up to $500 for small businesses struggling to pay their electric bills. The $2.5 million program was created after AI data center growth drove up power prices for the second straight year. The plan is similar to one offered to residential customers last year. Grant applications are available June 15th on a first-come basis. We got In the Loop coming up after 9 this morning, talking blues. Chicago Blues Festival is celebrating 55 years of Chicago's very own Alligator Records. Head of the celebration, we're going to check in with the founder of the legendary independent Chicago-based blues record label. It's after 9 right here on WBEZ.
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3: 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Next time, here and now.
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1: 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Imagine that. In sports, White Sox beat the Twins 8-0 yesterday. They are now headed to Philadelphia to play the Phillies. It's a game tomorrow at 5:40. The Sky hosting the Connecticut Sun Friday at 6:30. And the Cubs dropped another one to the A's last night, 5-4. They'll have them again this evening, 7:05 first pitch at Wrigley. Got 71 degrees at 8:51.
0: It's Morning Edition from NPR News. I'm Leila Faldin.
4: And I'm Steve Inskeep. A Trump administration pause on processing visas leaves a lot of people uncertain about their future. They are in the United States legally. Many work meaningful jobs, and they may have to return to their home countries as their visas expire. Few are more anxious about returning home than people from Iran. NPR's Arzu Rezvani spoke with some of them.

0: 32-year-old Ali will never forget the day he got to America.
1: I landed in Chicago and I saw the United States flag. That was one of the best days of my life.
0: It was 2021. Ali came for his PhD in electrical engineering. He also worked on a government-funded project on long-distance biometric identification. It's the kind of technology used to identify a person through body type or walking style from, say, a drone. The project was cutting-edge and sensitive.
1: The hard drives that we used had real physical passwords on them, and always somebody was with us, even when I was going to use the restroom. So it was really intense in terms of security.
0: Life was going great for Ali. He graduated late last year, got job offers from top tech companies. Then in December, the Trump administration announced a freeze on visa processing for nationals from 39 countries deemed high risk, including Iran. For the last several months, Ali's application to transition from studying to working has been on hold.
1: Since then, I haven't been able to work, so I have zero income. I don't have any health insurance. And as of May 10th, I lost my driver license. So yeah, it's one of the most stressful periods of my life.
0: Returning home to Iran is complicated for Ali. During his years in the U.S., he railed against Iran's government in protests and on social media. It's the kind of activism Iran's hardline government is cracking down on while it's still technically at war with the U.S. Ali believes if he goes back, he could be detained or pressured to share his expertise with Iran's military.
1: I'd rather live in poverty and, you know, but not work for them.
0: Immigration lawyers estimate at least 50,000 Iranian nationals in the U.S. on various expiring visas are trapped in the legal limbo Ali is in. Returning to Iran is risky, but remaining in the U.S. is also a gamble. It's why Ali and other Iranians interviewed for this story ask that NPR use only first names, afraid of government retribution both in Iran and the U.S.
2: Anybody who's here who doesn't have status is fair game to get targeted, detained, and removed.
0: That's Paris Etemadi Scott. She's the legal director of Pars Equality Center, which provides legal support to Iranian immigrants and asylum seekers. While the Trump administration argues immigrant vetting has been too lenient, Scott and other immigration attorneys say it's long been stringent for Iranian nationals.
2: Iranians are subject to extreme background checks. Sometimes they're kept in administrative processing, i.e. background checks, for 3 years. So these folks are extremely vetted before they can even get a visa stamp in their passport.
0: Democratic Senator Ed Markey of Massachusetts, home to some of the world's top universities and research centers, wants Iranians spared from this pause.
3: If we welcome their talents, we must not turn our backs on their safety when they are most endangered.
0: Day after day, his office has been fielding desperate calls.
3: I've heard from engineers and scientists who are now struggling to pay the basic living expenses. I've heard from researchers in artificial intelligence, health, and pharmaceuticals who may have to turn down jobs that would help advance scientific innovation. I've heard from entrepreneurs who may have to shut down their businesses.
0: Senator Markey is demanding temporary protected status for Iranian nationals, which would allow them to stay and work legally in the U.S. It's not only to protect them from going back to Iran. For Senator Markey, it's also about preventing competitors, like China, from seizing talent the U.S. has cultivated.
4: Whatever I gained here, I can spend there and I can help China to grow.
0: Shirin is researching recyclable materials at a top university and applying for a patent. She recently got married. Her husband is a U.S. citizen. She's an Iranian national. In normal times, Shirin could apply for a marriage green card. But the pause on visas means that application won't get processed. Her future is uncertain, but one thing is for sure.
4: If I leave, my husband is also a PhD, so both PhD are going to leave the country. And all this time and money that U.S. spent for training us, we are going to give to another country to help other country to grow in a very competitive area and market.
0: It's not lost on Shirin that China has its own record of oppression. But with time running out and her life in limbo, China, she says, might be her best bet. Arzu Rezvani, NPR News, Los Angeles.
5: Iranian-French graphic artist Marjan Satrapi has died at the age of 56 in Paris. Her death was confirmed by the French presidency, which called Satrapi an artist in love with liberty whose works were imbued with a universal message. NPR's Eleanor Beardsley has this remembrance.
6: Satrapi's first graphic novel, Persepolis, published in the year 2000, sold millions of copies and was translated into dozens of languages. Persepolis tells the story, Satrapi's story, of a rebellious young girl and her family at the time of the 1979 Iranian Revolution, as the repressive regime of the Shah of Iran gives way to the initial hope and fervor of the return to Iran of the Ayatollah Khomeini, who was living in exile in France. Persepolis explored how Iran then changes under the growing fanaticism of the fundamentalist regime.
7: Moi, Marjan.
6: In 2007, Persepolis was turned into an award-winning movie, taking a top prize at the Cannes Film Festival. Satrapi went on to write other novels and films, but the success and controversy of Persepolis meant that she would never be able to return to her homeland. Satrapi was an outspoken supporter of the Woman Life Freedom Movement that began in 2022 when a young Iranian woman was killed at the hands of the morality police for not wearing her hijab properly. Her death set off an uproar, with young women burning their veils and soon joined by young men. Satrapi told NPR in 2024 that she had great hope that the young people's courage would lead to the collapse of the regime.
8: It's such a courage. And this is why I believe that this revolution, sooner or later, is going to give its result.
6: She had not spoken publicly about recent events in Iran, the uprising at the beginning of the year, and the war with the U.S. and Israel that has further empowered the IRGC. One of Satrapi's close friends told Le Monde newspaper that she died of heartbreak after the death of her husband, Matias Ripa, an actor and screenwriter. At the time, Satrapi wrote on Instagram, "I lost the love of my life." Eleanor Beardsley, NPR News, Paris.
5: This is Morning Edition from NPR News. I'm Leila Faldin.
9: And I'm Steve Inskeep.
10: I'm Claire Lane. Good morning. This is 91.5 WBEZ. Going to be a warm afternoon, high near 88 degrees on the windy side and on the sunny side. Good radio coming your way. If you got your headphones on, we've got In the Loop. That's next. And say more at 10 talking Pride Month. Chicago's fests and parades are set while some suburbs refuse to fly the rainbow flag. What are your thoughts on Pride? Will you celebrate? How will you celebrate? Taking your calls. Let's say more at 10.
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12: This is In the Loop, coming to you live from WBEZ. If you're the parent of a baby in the neonatal intensive care unit, or NICU, you'll likely want to be at your child's side as much as possible. Well, starting this week, Illinois is giving families a little more time to do just that. A new state law allows parents with babies in the NICU to take additional unpaid leave on top of the federal family leave that already exists. This hour, we dig into the details of the new law, and we'll hear firsthand from local moms how it can make a difference for families with premature babies. Plus, get ready for the Chicago Blues Festival, because it's back. Thousands of blues fans are going to check out 3 days of free music, including a big celebration of Alligator Records, the legendary Chicago-based blues record label. Alligator's marking its 55th anniversary with a special showcase. We'll learn more and we'll talk with the founder. I'm Sasha Ann Simons. Hang tight. In the Loop is up after this news from NPR.
13: Live from NPR News in Washington, I'm Corva Coleman. House lawmakers have passed a resolution limiting President Trump's war powers in Iran. Four Republicans joined the Democrats to adopt the measure 90 days after the U.S. and Israel attacked Iran. New York Democrat Gregory Meek says not much has changed since President Trump launched the war.
14: They still have an Ayatollah, just he's younger. They still have weapons. And the Strait of Hormuz is closed.
13: It's not clear if the Senate will pass the War Powers Resolution, but if it does, President Trump is expected to veto it. Israel and Lebanon said yesterday they agreed to renew a ceasefire that has not quite taken hold. But today, Israel issued new warnings in southern Lebanon that it would continue attacking. Lebanese state media say Israel has fired multiple artillery and airstrikes this morning. President Trump says he intends to nominate Todd Blanche to serve as his permanent U.S. Attorney General. NPR's Carrie Johnson reports the president is offering praise for Blanche, who once served as Trump's personal lawyer.
7: The president told an audience in the Rose Garden Todd Blanche has been doing a great job since he took over as acting attorney general in April. Blanche once defended Trump against criminal charges in Florida, New York, and Washington, D.C. And at the top of the Justice Department, he's trumpeted indictments of the president's perceived foes, including former FBI Director Jim Comey and the Southern Poverty Law Center. Blanche has been promoting a wide-scale investigation into possible conspiracy by former intelligence officials, another top priority of the White House. In recent weeks, Blanche signed papers that would give Trump and his companies immunity from IRS tax audits. Carrie Johnson, NPR News, Washington.
13: The nation is facing new health threats like hantavirus and Ebola, but many state and local health departments have less power to protect the public from outbreaks than they did during the COVID-19 pandemic. NPR's Rob Stein has the story.
9: All the lockdowns, school closures, mask mandates, and vaccine requirements during the COVID pandemic angered many Americans. As a result, many states placed new restraints on some of their authorities to respond to outbreaks. Some imposed limitations on the power to declare public health emergencies. Others pulled back powers to impose mask mandates, require vaccinations, or restrict public gatherings. Many public health experts worry the changes, combined with budget and staff cuts, leave the nation more vulnerable. Rob Stein, NPR News.
13: The U.S. Agriculture Department says it has confirmed the first finding of the new world screwworm fly in Texas in decades. The larvae of the fly can eat the flesh of livestock. This could threaten the nation's cattle industry. On Wall Street, stocks are higher. The Dow Jones Industrial Average is up nearly 780 points. 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
12: Good morning, Chicago. This is In the Loop. I'm your host, Sasha Ann Simons. Coming up on today's show, a new Illinois law guarantees parents with babies in the neonatal intensive care unit, or NICU, some extra time off. We will hear personal stories of Chicago area mothers, and we'll discuss why this type of parental leave is so critical. Plus, the Chicago Blues Festival is back. We're going to get a preview and sit down with the founder of Alligator Records. That's the legendary Chicago Blues record label celebrating 55 years in the biz. But first, why don't we get right to what Chicago is talking about? At the table with me to break down the biggest headlines and stories of the day, a panel of journalists from right here, WBEZ. Araceli Gomez Aldana, reporter and anchor. Summer Van Benton, a reporter. And Claire Lane, morning edition anchor. Good morning, ladies.
16: Good morning.
17: Good morning. Sasha.
12: Good to see you.
16: Likewise.
17: Happy to be here.
12: Claire, speed demons, be warned. I'm not accusing you of being a speed demon.
16: Enough. She was looking at you.
12: I'm talking to the speed demons out there.
16: And there are many of them.
18: People love to test the limits of the roads.
12: And Illinois is cracking down on those drivers.
18: Yeah, so this is, well, cracking down on those drivers, but also now giving them a way to maybe keep their license, keep them on the roads.
12: Okay.
18: So this is for drivers across the state that have multiple excessive speeding convictions. But they could soon equip their cars with a speed monitoring device, kind of a system that would physically be in their car as a way to remain a legal driver. So state lawmakers approved a framework. This is being called the Intelligent Speed Assistance Program. Oof. Doesn't really slide off the tongue.
12: Not at all.
18: And this isn't necessarily for DUIs or some of those bigger ticket offenses. This could even be for drivers who've been convicted of going over those 26 miles an hour speed limit or faster at least twice. So now, if you're one of these people, you have the option essentially to install one of these devices, which could cost you up to $30 a month, plus installation, plus daily fees. But in return, you get to remain a driver.
12: Wow.
18: So the measure still needs Governor J.B. Pritzker's approval, But again, you know, Illinois always looking for cash.
17: Yeah.
18: And, you know, in the gig economy, there are a lot of people that need their cars, you know, to make a living. Yes. So this is a way, I think, to help some of those people
17: and
18: out.
17: A lot of those people need a device like this because they are whipping past me. That's for sure. Mm-hmm. Especially I come up and down Lakeshore every single day to get here. And sometimes I'm like, okay, let me just move to the right because you've got somewhere to go that's clearly more important than I do.
19: You got ticket money.
17: Speeding speeding in Chicago is really bad. Is that what you're seeing too, Summer?
20: It's so bad. You know, I've lived in a couple of cities now, Atlanta, D.C., New York, and Chicago is the first city where I've seen people deliberately run red lights. Mm-hmm. And that is absolutely wild to me.
2: We do that to intimidate you.
20: Oh, well.
17: We. Oh, so now, wait, we. So now you're admitting that
2: I'm an expert. I don't have any tickets. My
17: very good.
2: Pristine driving record. But Summer's right. I mean, people really like to test the limits.
17: Yeah, they do. All right. Well, Summer, sticking with you here, the Obama Presidential Center held its press day yesterday. Exciting stuff. What did you see? Describe the campus.
20: I saw a lot, quite a bit. It's definitely a two-day affair. Most people have seen the museum driving by the massive structure, but there's also a forum where there's an auditorium space, spaces for people to have meetings. The 82nd Public Library Branch, it's gorgeous. It also has a lot of books that the Obamas have selected themselves. Mm. The home court facility has an NBA-sized basketball court. It's also very gorgeous. They're holding it for Obama to take the first step. That'll be exciting. The garden has so many seasonal fruits and vegetables, from blueberries to peppers. Yummy. Mm. And, you know, my people know I love a cookout. There are so many picnic benches and grills. So go out there and grill, people.
19: That's lovely.
20: Yeah.
17: It sounds absolutely beautiful. Now, there's also this emphasis at the Obama Presidential Center on creating a welcoming environment for everyone, particularly young people.
20: Yes.
21: You know, we want to draw young people, you know, of all ages. We've got a playground for the little ones. And then we've got a basketball court for the big ones. And the programming that we're going to do, we're in partnership with After School Matters for our Teen Action Lab to really start doing programming this summer. We will use our home court space, for starters, to introduce folks to athletics and to different kinds of sports. But then over time, you'll see us trying to use sports as a gateway to teaching kids about careers and what career pathways, where you don't have to be an athlete, where you don't have to be an artist to get into the arts. You know, you can be the business manager, the finance person.
17: This is much more than a museum, much more than a library. It's a fantastic space.
20: Mm-hmm. That was Tina Chin, who's head over programming at the Obama Presidential Center. And you explained it just right, Sasha. It's a space where people want to come and treat it as a third space. They want people to feel comfortable. And in the spirit of teen takeovers being a huge conversation right now, that's one thing that I was keeping an eye out on yesterday, seeing if it truly felt welcoming and it felt like a space where people can just hang out.
17: Yeah. They talk about, you know, when we discuss the teen takeovers, a lot of the counter conversation is, well, some of the programs that are being offered by the city or, you know, just by official organizations, young people don't want to do that.
19: Mm-hmm. Yeah.
17: And so this just sounds to me like, okay, you've got this NBA sized court. You've just got all of the things peppered in there to make them want to stay and be occupied.
19: Yes. The conversation just around third spaces where you don't have to pay to participate. Yeah. You can just exist and be in community. I mean, this sounds like a great opportunity for that.
20: Definitely. I definitely brought my overnight oats yesterday and I was like, you know what? I'm going to bring my overnight oats again and just chill.
17: Yeah.
20: Yeah.
17: So the official opening date is June 19th. No tickets are left for opening day. Is there a wait list, Summer?
20: There's not a formal wait list, but I checked the website this morning. The nearest date to get tickets is July 13th, and then there are a plethora in August. So definitely, if you want to go, get your tickets now. People are interested. Clearly, people are flying in for this event. So get those tickets.
17: Sure.
18: But to your point, too, you don't have to have a ticket to enjoy a lot of this outdoor stuff.
20: Right. Yeah. The tickets are for the museum, to be very clear, and they're time ticketed slots.
17: Araceli, let's pivot to some other news here. There's a petition to reinstate two nurses who were fired over unionizing efforts, and it's gained a lot of support. Tell us the story.
19: Yeah, this is a developing story from our colleague, Kristen Shore. She did great reporting on this. So this is about 1,000 people have signed a petition to reinstate two nurses at Endeavor Health who were fired, allegedly over unionizing efforts. So this happened in May. The nurses are experienced senior nurses. They work in the intensive care unit at Evanston Hospital. They say they were allegedly fired after dropping off gift bags with union information at Evanston Hospital. And a little bit of background here, Sasha. Mm-hmm. This is nearly 3,000 nurses at Endeavor Hospital in the Chicago suburbs are trying to unionize over what they say are dangerous and understaffing conditions.
17: Well, Trisha Poretta is one of those nurses leading the organizing efforts. Let's listen to what she had to say.
1: This was a movement to reincite that fear and control, and it's really had the opposite effect.
19: Yeah, like we're saying, I mean, 1,000 people have already signed this petition.
17: It's also gaining support from U.S. Senator Jesus Chuy Garcia. What made him weigh in?
19: Yeah, as some say, he joined the chat recently.
17: He joined the group chat.
19: Yes, he's calling for Endeavor to bring back the fired nurses. And he says all workers should have the free and fair choice to join a union. And this tracks, Sasha, because he, you know, as we know, Garcia has been, you know, very active and he has progressive organizing roots.
17: Have we heard anything from Endeavor? Have they responded?
19: They told our colleague that they respect bargaining rights, but they're also prioritizing patient safety.
17: Okay. Mm. If you just got here, welcome. This is In the Loop. I'm your host, Sasha Ann Simons. We're going behind the headlines that you need to know today in the Chicago area. That was WBEZ's Araceli Gomez Aldana. We've also got Summer Van Benton and Claire Lane here in the studio with us. Back to you, Claire, because we've been talking this week on WBEZ about the rise in airbag thefts. There are some updates, right? Some efforts to stop these thefts. Tell us what's going on.
18: Yeah, Chicago is trying to crack down a bit on these thefts. I mean, we've seen them across the city. There is really no neighborhood that is safe.
19: Yeah.
18: And they are targeting some specific vehicles. But just yesterday, the City Council Public Safety Committee, in their committee hearing, passed a measure that makes it illegal to purchase airbags from anywhere other than a repair shop, a recycling facility, or the original manufacturer of the airbag, so say from Honda or something like that. Mm. Chicago alderperson Gilbert Villas says that there have been over 2,100 airbag thefts so far in the city this year.
17: Why? What's fueling the demand for airbags?
18: So this is going back to something that happened. There was a recall of 67 million defective airbags that began a decade ago. So the demand for these has caused sort of a backlog. So there have been, you know, they've become more valuable because of that. So what thieves are doing is they're breaking into your car. They're not taking any of your loose change. They're not taking your stereo. Remember when they did that?
17: Yes.
18: Yeah. But they are just taking your airbag sell them. There's sort of a black market for these things because they're harder to get. There's longer wait times, and they've been pretty successful in making some money from these things.
17: Just when I thought I had heard it all.
19: Yeah, but those, you know, quote unquote, these bad actors, it's not like they're going to listen and say, don't buy them from unofficial. I don't know. That's interesting.
18: Or, you know, we had a thought, I think this is when Mariah Wolfel was hosting her show. She said this happened to her in consecutive weeks or months.
19: Goodness.
18: It was like right when she got the new one, then a week later.
17: Someone stole her other airbag.
18: Exactly. So it is a problem, and at least the city is trying to take some steps to curb this. And as far as I know, the city is also offering that club steering wheel lock to certain people at a discounted rate or something along those lines, because that's really the only way to kind of protect yourself from some of these pesky things.
17: Right.
18: I've seen them. I've been seeing them more.
20: How are people stealing airbags?
17: I don't even want to know. Let's pivot to the arts, Araceli. Chicago's Department of Cultural Affairs and Special Events, or DCASE, they announced a new grant program. Who can apply for this?
19: So this, the city says, is to strengthen infrastructure and build audiences for emerging theaters. So they will provide $50,000 to about 8 nonprofit theaters. They have to have been in business at least 3 years, but no more than 10 years, and have an annual operating budget of $500,000 or less. They also have to demonstrate a commitment to producing and presenting theatrical work.
17: Listen, this is any kind of grant is good news in my book, because we've just been talking so much about all the federal funding cuts to the arts, right? Just things being slashed left and right, and theater groups really struggling to keep the shows going for their audiences.
19: Especially post-pandemic.
17: Yeah. So who's funding this, and when do those applications open up?
19: Right. So funding comes from that I had it written down, the Pritzker Foundation. And then also, if you want to apply, you can apply right now. It's open for about a month until July 8th. And the city says that recipients will be notified in September. Payments can go out as early as December.
17: All right. Any other stories you're following, Claire?
18: Yes, since we've been talking so much saga drama about the Bears, kind of a fun little story, a little coup for Caleb Williams, Bears QB. He is going to be the cover athlete on the next edition of a very popular football video game, the Madden NFL 2027 game. He's actually the first Bear to be on the main cover in the game's nearly 40-year history. And this was a game, you know, people used to stand outside of like Best Buy waiting to get every year. It's very popular. But many of us remember that big win, that January 10th win over Green Bay, and he sort of stepped back he did like the juke and jive.
19: That pass
18: is sort of what is his stance is going to be featured in that style. But Williams says that it's actually an homage to Jumpman himself, Michael Jordan.
17: Michael Jordan.
19: The most famous Chicago athlete.
17: Good old MJ.
18: Exactly. So it all comes back to the GOAT.
17: Very nice. All right, Summer, Mayor Brandon Johnson launched a new partnership. Tell us about the Get Summer program.
20: Yeah, so the Get Summer program offers teens free memberships to YMCA, and it's funded by the city, by Mayor Brandon Johnson and his administration. You know, this is really cool, and I love that they're encouraging youth to get out, get active, and do something productive with their summer. It's for Chicago teens ages 12 to 18, and it runs from June 8th into August. So teens have this awesome opportunity.
17: Very good.
20: Now, Planet Fitness has done something similar in my...
17: They did. My daughter just signed up, and I had no idea.
19: This is good.
20: You know, well, it's amazing, but for those regular gym goers, it's been very packed. So
17: all the teeny boppers are on the treadmill.
20: So I recommend if you are at the YMCA, like, be kind, be gentle to your high school, you know, fellow athletes.
19: All you have to do is go out early because, you know, those teens are sleeping in.
17: Yeah. Oh, yeah. By the time I got home yesterday afternoon, my daughter was just leaving to go to the gym.
19: See?
17: So there you go. Hey. Real quick, before I let you go, tell me what else you've got coming up. Araceli?
19: Yes. Lauren Fitzpatrick and I are working on a story that looks into census data and same-sex households. And we've looked into the data and it shows some interesting neighborhoods that have been increasing kind of fast. Ooh. So we're going to look, we've been going to these neighborhoods, talking to people, and we'll have a story out soon.
17: Awesome. Summer.
20: Really cool. Mm-hmm. So my focus for the next couple of weeks will, of course, be on the Obama Presidential Center, but I'm also tracking a story of Westside community organizers who are working with the Chicago History Museum to create an installation that reflects the archival silence of the West Side. So that event, culminating event, will happen at the end of the month, which will be really interesting.
17: WBEZ's Summer Van Benten, Araceli Gomez-Aldana, and Claire Lane. Coming up, Illinois is now the second state in the country to require up to 20 days of unpaid leave for parents whose babies are in the NICU. We'll sit down with three local mothers to hear their stories and how a change like this could help families navigate the premature birth of their child. That's just ahead on In the Loop. But first, over to Claire Lane. She's got the latest headlines.
18: Yes, the number of Americans filing for jobless aid hit their highest level in 4 months last week. But layoffs remain historically low despite a lot of ongoing economic uncertainty, largely brought on by the war in Iran. U.S. applications, though, for unemployment benefits for the week ending May 30th increased by 13,000. They are now up to 225,000. That's the latest from the Labor Department this morning. And it's the most since early February, before the U.S. and Israel launched attacks on Iran, but still a historically low level. Later this morning, talking World Cup and health concerns. As many of us know, the World Cup gets underway next week, and millions of people plan to pack huge stadiums across the country in Mexico to watch. Public health officials, though, will be watching as well, only they're looking for germs that could spread at a lot of these matches. We're going to talk about some of the health preparations that officials are doing when it comes to the World Cup. That's after 11 during Here and Now. Stay with us.
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18: 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Participants can run and walk in unity against racial hatred and violence. 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A shaping up to be a warm and sunny and slightly windy afternoon. We'll see a high near 88 degrees today. We've got the sun. I could see the American flag blowing furiously along the lake. Got about 75 degrees downtown at 921. 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
3: This is In the Loop. I'm your host, Sasha Ann Simons. Bringing home a brand new baby is something many parents look forward to. The car seat is installed, the nursery is decorated, and the newborn clothing is folded and tucked away neatly in drawers. But for families with babies in the neonatal intensive care unit, that moment can be delayed by weeks or even months. During that time, parents juggle hospital visits and their duties at work while worrying about the health of their premature baby. A new Illinois law aims to ease some of that burden by guaranteeing parents with babies in the NICU up to 20 days of unpaid job-protected leave. In this next conversation, we'll hear from a panel of Chicago area moms about what that extra time could mean for families as they navigate one of the most stressful periods of parenthood. At the table, Francinette Yamas, who's a resident of Beecher, Illinois, and a mother and founder of the Little Warriors Project. Amanda Santoro, who's a Mount Prospect resident and mother and co-founder of the Little Giraffe Foundation. And Areli Flores, who's a Chicago resident and mom. Welcome to In the Loop. Good to see you all.
4: Thank you.
22: Thank you.
23: Happy to be here.
3: So picking up where I left off there, Governor Pritzker signed into law back in September, and it just took effect on the 1st of June, right? So just this week, this law entitles parents with kids in the NICU some extra unpaid leave that they can use. And this is in addition to FMLA, which is that Family and Medical Leave Act. The length of your NICU leave is going to depend on the size of the company. But give me your reactions to this new law. I'll start with you, Francinette.
4: Personally, it is a great start. There's so much that goes into this, the NICU journey, right? Mm-hmm. But I think any step forward is a great step. As far as it being unpaid, I do think it is unfortunate because finances, it is a big hit that parents, NICU parents get. Mm-hmm. However, because of job security being a huge issue, because sometimes it is a long stay in the NICU, I think it is a great step forward.
3: Yeah.
4: And a lot of families will benefit from this.
3: Yeah. So issues with the fact that there's no pay during that time, but the fact that they're saying your job is there for you when you come back.
4: Yes.
3: That's a plus.
4: That is
3: to
4: a
3: you.
4: Great. Yes.
3: What are you thinking, Amanda?
23: Yeah, so my journey with the NICU was 15 years ago. So there's, in my opinion, been quite a lot of progress. And the fact that we're here today speaks volumes to me because this leave was not available at the time. I was on bed rest for 2 weeks. So 2 weeks in my FMLA was burned immediately. Mm. And I actually chose to go back to work 2 days after I gave birth to preserve the remaining FMLA time.
3: 2 days after giving birth.
23: Exactly. And that's wow. Just because we knew that we would probably have 3.5-4 months in the NICU. And if we take our FMLA time at that time, you have 0 days left when those babies come home. And so for me, I do think, though it would have been unpaid, that time would have been valuable to help me be more part of their care and help with physical recovery.
3: So you
23: in
3: can
23: my case.
3: See the evolution, at least with
23: absolutely
3: as far as legislation is concerned. And Areli. What are you thinking?
24: I was taken by surprise. I didn't know that it was even going on, like any law of this.
3: And you're the newest, we should say, to
24: yeah,
3: this journey, right?
24: Ago.
3: Your baby's two.
24: Two, yes. And well, like mentioned, it's a work in progress, but to even start off, mm-hmm. it's a big win for us.
3: Yeah.
24: Because to even shed light to the NICU is big, because I myself didn't even know what the NICU was until I was pushed in there.
4: Yes.
3: And we're going to talk more about that because I find that fascinating to begin with. But let's go back and talk more about your individual journeys here. First of all, did you have complications during your pregnancy? You're nodding,
4: yes.
3: Francinette.
4: Yes.
3: So were you expecting the babies to be in the NICU?
4: No. I had a complicated pregnancy from the get-go. So I had I have twins, but mine was a high risk pregnancy because they were monodi twins, meaning that they were sharing the placenta. So they were separate sacs, but they had the same placenta. And the risk there was that they could share, or for layman's terms, they could fight for the same stream of blood.
17: Oh, okay.
4: And leaving one twin
17: without.
4: So from the beginning, that was already high risk. Mm-hmm. Twins, as it is already risky. So they already were not going to, were expected to not go the full 40 weeks as a regular pregnancy. However, mine were extra risky, and they came at 25 weeks and 5 days.
17: Oh, wow.
4: Yes.
17: So there begins the NICU journey.
4: It just...
17: Right, yes, away.
4: And they, you know, like she said, the NICU was... I had never...
17: You hadn't heard of it.
4: They do bring, you know, because I was in the doctor more times than I could count prior to their birth, they do bring doctors and tell you, you know, that they can, you can possibly have them in the NICU, and but until somebody tells me what the NICU is and what it entails and shows me, I honestly was like, okay,
17: right. And you're okay. A new mom,
4: and exactly, to, you know, I had never
17: protect your babies.
4: Yes,
17: like, what is this?
4: It's like, okay, yeah. But it was very, it was intense, and yeah. I was on bed rest. I was supposed to be on bed rest from May to September, but it lasted me 2 weeks.
17: Wow.
4: Yeah.
17: Your NICU story, Amanda, began in 2011 when your twins were born 14 weeks premature.
23: Correct.
17: Is that right?
23: Yeah, 25 and 6, so one day later. yeah, so very similar timelines. Also twins, really not high risk other than it being a twin pregnancy, but I was showing signs of premature labor actually at like 20 weeks.
17: Okay.
23: And then I was able to go home, and then the last 2 weeks I was on bed rest upside down in a bed, which is a fun way to be.
17: Wow.
23: Oh, so that was
17: trying to picture that.
23: That was not fun either, just trying to keep them in. So it lasted also 2 weeks for me.
4: That was, they had me with my legs crossed. So okay. With you, it was at least.
17: Oh, wow.
23: Yeah, just trying to get to 34 weeks, but I got to 25. So it's very similar. I was ready for the long haul, but it didn't last.
4: Look, I was dilating at 20. So there we go.
23: Exactly. Very similar. So you just have to get ready for very tiny, very vulnerable babies.
17: Yeah. And Arely, I mean, again, you had no idea what the neonatal intensive care unit was. How long was your daughter, Allison, in the NICU?
24: She was in NICU for almost 6 months, from June to December.
17: Mm-hmm.
24: And yeah, I didn't know what the NICU was. And
17: what do you think that lack of education about it did for your journey, especially at the start? Was there confusion?
24: Yes.
17: A lot of questions?
24: I was very confused. I didn't know what questions to ask. And I just researched, and came up with all the answers in one night. Literally what I could have, you know, obviously we all expect to have a normal pregnancy, typical.
4: An Instagram.
17: An so Instagram that, pregnancy.
24: Yeah. Or just like what everybody else experiences,
4: yes,
24: because that's all we hear about. We don't hear about the NICU. We don't hear about possible complications. And even though I was 36 weeks already, and that's, I question, I'm like, well, I'm already 36 weeks. Why am I here?
17: Right, because full term would be 37.
24: Yeah.
17: Right?
24: So I'm like, well, and I thought too, I'm like, this should be short then, because, you know, I'm almost there. Like, we should be out of here in no time.
4: Mm-hmm.
24: No, like, it doesn't just... preterm babies don't have to be, it just doesn't matter, I guess, mm-hmm, at this point.
17: Did she have a low birth weight?
24: She had a low birth weight, but I was told by the tech when we used to do our ultrasounds that was not unusual, and it can happen, and it could be nothing.
17: Mm.
24: So we went out about our day, and like I had previously mentioned, is I had a emergency C-section the day of my 36-week ultrasound, so I was not prepared at all. Went in with my little wallet and my phone, and I was going to get my pictures of my daughter, and that's all I thought it was going to be. But no, like, it was pull up a chair close to me, something is wrong, we have to deliver, like, now.
17: Right now.
24: Yes.
17: How did you feel?
24: I felt devastated, of course, and I felt confused. I didn't know what to really feel. And I was kind of like disconnected until my daughter was born and I didn't hear her cry because this is my first child and I didn't know much of it, but I didn't know that when they're born, you're supposed to hear them cry. Mm-hmm. And so I didn't hear her cry. And I was like, that was my first question to my husband. He was right next to me in the C-section room. And I was like, why isn't she crying? And it was just brushed off and she came close to me like quickly in the incubator. And they're like, okay, we're going to take her to the NICU. And I'm like, yeah.
17: You're taking her where?
24: I was just like, okay, yeah. I was like, yeah, sure. Whatever that means, you know.
17: Mm. I can't even imagine. That sounds like a whirlwind, like 24-hour period, right? Did you have the opportunity, Amanda, to connect with other families while you were in the NICU?
23: Yeah.
17: What's that like?
23: Yeah, so different NICUs are set up a little bit differently. So there's some NICUs that are more pod style, where there's several beds in a single room, which is the experience that we had, and others have a private room. So what we had was, you know, you're kind of going through this journey together. You hear the sounds, the beeping, you hear the, you know, the crashes and the, you know, the devastating drops and heart rates happen all over the room. And then, you know, you're in it together. And you are trying to support one another. You're trying to learn from one another. Someone's been there longer than you. Someone's been there shorter time. There's different journeys, different ages. And
17: you're all of a sudden an expert to the family who just walked in.
23: A little bit. And I think it's when something bad happens next to you, you're kind of just hoping, okay, well, at least it's not my baby today. But then it is your baby and people do understand. And, you know, in our situation where we had our daughter passed away at 6 weeks, you know, the support in there, just the eyes, even if they didn't come and talk to me, that they were knowing. And I think they were also grateful that it wasn't their baby. So there's that kind of push and pull in there because it's so precarious every single moment. I mean, sometimes your baby is fine the one day and the next day things are a mess. Mm-hmm. So it's such a roller coaster.
4: Yeah. You live by the hour sometimes.
23: Mm-hmm. Absolutely. Yeah.
17: Well, let me play what we've got from a doctor here. We talked to a neonatologist, Dr. Catherine Grodin of UChicago Medicine. She talked about what it's like for her to come into the NICU and make her rounds every morning.
0: We go around the bedside of every baby and we talk about everything that happened in the last 24 hours. There's a lot of numbers, there's a lot of acronyms, there's a lot of really difficult things for families to understand. But if the families are able to be at the bedside at that time, then we are able to include them in rounds. We're able to ask them for their perception on how the baby is doing, answer any questions they might have, and really bring their input into rounds in a way that is just a lot more logistically difficult to do when they can't be there in person.
17: And Dr. Grodin went on to talk about why it's important for parents to be present in the NICU with their babies.
0: Separation from the parent to go into the NICU is a really traumatic experience for both the baby and the parent. I think on a parent level, most parents want to be with their children, and on a baby level, our babies go through, you know, multiple painful or uncomfortable procedures every single day that are necessary to care for them. But without a parent there, then they are also going through that without the buffering presence of a parent. And things like skin to skin with a parent, breastfeeding, hand cuddling from the parent, even the parent's voice, have been shown to improve pain and distress in our patients. In addition, our goal is always to get our babies safe and healthy so that they can go home with their parents. And sometimes that does mean going home with extra devices or a baby who's just a little different than a full-term baby who went straight home from the well baby nursery. And so the more parents are there, the better they're able to learn how to care for their baby specifically.
17: I'm looking at you right now, Francinette, and I can kind of feel some emotion coming from you. I hear you were with your babies every single day.
4: It took us 380 days to get home.
17: Wow.
4: And I am a firm believer, and I can attest to what she just said, that being there for your children makes a huge difference, and they feel you and they know. And the skin to skin, it is so important. And you as a parent, nobody knows your babies like you do. the doctors can be there, the nurses can be there, but they're not there every day.
17: Mm-hmm.
4: And they don't see them every day. And, you know, they have other patients and they work 3 days or and three not or anything. And it's your baby is it that's it's you. So it is. It makes a humongous difference. I know that in a lot of cases, it's you can't do it if you have other children at home that you have to tend to. I was fortunate enough to where I was able to just dedicate my whole being to just them, and me having two. That was it. That was me. One in one room and the other in the next, and I literally sat in between.
17: So you could see them both.
4: So I could see both. And you become a nurse, an honorary nurse. You learn the terms for rounds. You learn every single thing that they are doing. But it makes a humongous difference.
17: Yeah. And something else making a difference, this law that we're talking about today, right? Illinois' Neonatal Intensive Care Leave Act. That's what it's called. It's entitling employees up to 20 days of additional leave. So it's not nothing, right? And no, that extra time, just from listening to the three of you, that extra time, it would mean, I think, a lot to you and your children.
4: Yes.
17: Right? To remain right by their sides. So tell me, Amanda and Francinette, because you've started organizations, like, so the work continues for you. Yes. Tell us about the Little Warriors Project, Francinette.
4: So we are a new organization. We are, right now, our mission is just to give a little light of sun to the parents while in the NICU.
17: Mm-hmm.
4: I remember how dark it can get, and you get so isolated that you just want to give a small gift, a little reminder that there's people that still that are thinking of you, that still love you, that you're not in this by yourself. So we work on peer donations, and we give care packages or gifts to different NICUs in the Chicago area as of right now. Our ultimate goal is to develop a transportation service for parents and their children after the NICU so that they can go to their appointments or things like that, because that is one of the issues.
17: Wonderful.
4: You don't get to, if you don't have a second driver with you or a caregiver with you, you can't go to places.
17: Yeah.
4: And eventually, when everything is in order, we hopefully can get a respite, daily respite care for parents to be able to go grocery shopping or go to work.
17: That's great.
4: I didn't work for 4 years because I had to, you know, be at home because of the nursing shortage. So we have our website, thelittlewarriorsproject.com. There's different ways that you can be a part of it. You
17: awesome.
4: Know, we do encouraging letters, that products that you can donate. Visit the website and you can always participate.
17: Yeah, that's really wonderful. Tell us about the Little Giraffe Foundation, Amanda.
23: Yes. So my husband and I started the Little Giraffe Foundation in 2011, a couple of days after my daughter passed away. So while my son was still in the NICU, Lutheran General.
17: Yeah.
23: It was a very great way to deal with grief and put our grief into some work and something positive. So when we founded it, we similarly wanted to bring light and love to folks who are in the NICU and feel very isolated. Our babies were born in the winter. Grandparents are even restricted from visiting. So when our babies got a gift, we got, I think, some little booties and a small rattle or something. And we were actually pretty surprised that, someone knows we're in here. It didn't feel like that. And that feeling was really impactful on us.
4: Yes.
23: So we wanted to pay that forward. And so we now do that 6 times a year at 23 hospitals. And we've given over 38,000 gifts.
17: Incredible.
23: Throughout Chicagoland. We're in every NICU. So if you've had a baby in the NICU, you probably got one of our gifts. And that's the direct impact with the NICU families, but we also offer NICU support grants to the institutions and other nonprofits that support these families while they're in the NICU. And so we have funded hundreds of NICU support grants to hospitals. So voice recorders. So, you know, if you can't be there, you can record your voice and have your baby hear you.
4: That is so amazing.
23: We do food and gas programs for folks who are commuting quite a ways mm-hmm. to their NICU to enable them to be able to, you know, manage that
17: Wow, that's so all encompassing. Yeah. I love to hear that. And I wanna shout out Aureli, who's doing these TikToks, right? You've got folks on social media, you know, all in a frenzy because you're giving them a glimpse into the life of a child who was in the NICU, right? And living with medical issues. Tell me about the reactions, the feedback. What are you hearing from people who come across your page on TikTok?
24: I think that I had a private, well, I was in the NICU, and then I decided to be very vulnerable and let it be public because it took me a while to even come out to family and our social media to say, hey, this is where we've been, and this is, our daughter's coming home soon, and she's coming home with a trig, a ventilator, a G-tube, and I didn't want to take anybody by surprise and have just stares when they meet her for the first time. I wanted to really put that out there that our daughter, this is our daughter, and this is how we're going to accept her.
17: Yes. I'm so glad you were able to come to that place.
24: Yeah. And it took a lot, too. It's a very private matter, but and I was very scared, like, are people going to reject her? Are people going to stare at her? Are people going to treat her differently? And by surprise, no. Like, she, I don't know if it's because of her character, because she is such a, like, despite everything she's been through,
17: she's so cute. I can't wait to meet her after we're finished.
24: Besides the adorableness, she is so joyful and so determined to do anything.
17: Yeah.
24: And that type of resilience has really inspired those around her. Oh, so
17: you are inspiring everyone watching your videos for sure. We'll leave it there. We've been talking about Illinois now being the second state in the country to give eligible parents up to 20 days of unpaid leave to take care of their babies in the NICU, with Aureli Flores, who is a Chicago resident and mom, Amanda Santoro, who's from Mount Prospect, and she's also a mom, and she's co-founder of the Little Giraffe Foundation, and Francinette Yamas, who's from Beecher, and she's a mom and founder of the Little Warriors Project. Thank you all so much for sharing your stories.
4: Thank you.
17: And for the work that you're doing.
4: Thank you.
23: Thank you so much.
17: Stick around, there's more In the Loop to come. But first, we'll check in with Claire Lane for the latest news.
5: Yes, we've got some suburban news this morning. One of America's apparently wealthiest suburbs is just 30 minutes west of Chicago. That would be Hinsdale. It ranked 11th according to a Money Lion study of the wealthiest suburbs across the country. The study uses information based on average household income. Lake Forest was the only other Illinois town to make the list, ranking number 35. Scarsdale, New York, took top honors for the third year in a row. Also, we'll be talking a bit of birding later this morning. Homing pigeons rely on a variety of signals to navigate the skies, including magnetism. But it hasn't been clear how the birds detect magnetic cues. A team of researchers proposes the answer may be found in a kind of immune cell in the pigeons' livers. Without those cells, the birds can no longer navigate under overcast skies. Kind of interesting. More on that story after 11 during Here and Now.
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5: 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It'll be a sunny afternoon on the warmer side. We'll see a high in the upper 80s today. Right now, 75 degrees at O'Hare at 944. 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
17: Welcome back to In the Loop. I'm your host, Sasha Ann Simons. And coming up in about 15 minutes, it's Say More with Mary Dixon and Patrick Smith. Good morning. What's on the show?
8: Good morning.
10: Good morning, Sasha. It is Pride Month. We're going to talk about celebrating Pride in the year of our Lord 2026.
8: Yeah, we're asking, how are you marking Pride this year? How do you feel about the fact that there are more corporate backers who are backing out of supporting Pride? Are you saying good riddance to them, or are you feeling down about that? The number is 866-915-9239. Tell us how you're celebrating or marking Pride this year. That's coming up at 10 o'clock.
17: Awesome. We'll see you then.
8: Thanks.
10: Great.

0: You could say Chicago and the blues, they go hand in hand. And this year's Chicago Blues Festival is shining a spotlight on a classic institution based right here in the hometown. Alligator Records is celebrating 55 years in the biz, bringing blues music to audiences all across the globe. It's also been home to many artists like Ronnie Baker Brooks, Taranzo Cannon, and Little Ed Williams, who we're listening to right now. This is Little Ed's track, Bad All By Myself. Blues Fest is marking the record label's milestone with special shows. So to learn more, we're checking in with the man behind the label and a journalist covering all their moves. At the table, Bruce Iglar, who's founder of Alligator Records, and Courtney Kippers, WBEZ's arts and culture reporter. Good morning. Good to see you both.
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0: Yes, yes. 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
1: Performance, but we've mentioned a lot of guys on the lineup, so I got to give a shout out to one of the ladies before that branch set on Saturday. Ruthie Foster is going to perform. She's a Grammy winning artist, and she just released a new single this week, has new music coming out this summer.
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0: So, speaking of legends and legacy, I want to introduce Bruce, and I want to tell you a big congratulations for 55 years.
1: Thank you very much. You just get up and do it every day.
0: Yeah. Well, you were just giving us some fun facts. I want to make sure everyone hears. You were talking about Ruthie Foster, who we're still listening to. What do you want to share?
1: Well, Ruthie is a delightful person from Austin, Texas, who grew up in church, but sings all kinds of music and also presents things from a strongly female point of view, in the best sense. So, I'm a big fan, but she's never recorded for us. But we're friends, mm-hmm. which is true for a lot of people in the blues and R&B world.
0: Well, you've had a lot of artists record for you in these 55 years. Tell me how you're marking 55. I remember talking to you at year 50 5 years ago, right? And here we are again. So tell me, what's going on?
1: Well, we're especially putting on a show for the Blues Fest for Friday night, which mm-hmm. is going to be really five classic sets. Little Ed and the Blues Imperials, who have a brand new record out and are the senior. When I recorded Ed for the first time, he was working in a car wash.
0: Really?
1: And now he's 70 years old and senior in terms of the number of years he's been with Alligator. Tinsley Ellis, who comes from Atlanta, Georgia, and who does an acoustic blues set with a lot of original material. And then we have three Chicago guitar heroes, not just guitar heroes, Nick Moss, Toronto Cannon, and Ronnie Baker Brooks, mm-hmm. who will be jamming together for about 25 minutes and playing each other's songs.
0: Incredible.
1: So it's a real nice, it's kind of like three friends throwing down the gauntlet. You know, I can do it better than you, but with respect for you.
0: Did you think that you were going to be running a blues record label back in your 20s when you were working at Delmark Records?
1: Well, you know, I started because I fell in love with the band, Hound Dog Taylor and the House Rockers, and I couldn't convince my boss to record them or even to come out and see them because he had seen Hound Dog sitting in, and sitting in was kind of a disaster for Hound Dog. Mm. And so, I got upset and I decided, well, if he's not going to record my favorite band, I'm going to record my favorite band. And I had just enough money to make one record and had to sell enough of that to make a second record. And now there are about 370 Alligator Records.
0: Wow. Incredible. Piggyback off of that, Courtney, because there is a real history and legacy of blues music here in Chicago, right? This is a big deal here.
2: Oh, yeah, totally. And I mean, Bruce certainly knows better than I. He's really been in the scene for more than five decades. But I think that Ronnie Baker Brooks, who we've talked about, who is an Alligator artist who I spoke to for the story we wrote, he called Chicago the capital of the blues. And I think that really sort of sums up the feeling, the rich history of this genre here.
1: Mm-hmm. Oh, it's absolutely true. When people came north from Mississippi and Alabama and Arkansas and Louisiana, Chicago was where they came, mostly because there were jobs here. And a lot of people came during the Depression and then during World War II when there were jobs made available because a lot of people were off being soldiers. So Chicago has become, really an engendering place for the blues. And it's become a recording center, with going back to the 20s and 30s.
0: Right. What is it about the blues, Bruce,

0: that continues to be so special to you?
1: Blues is healing music. Blues is music, you know, when I first heard the blues and people were talking about, you know, blues is sad music. Blues is not sad music. You listen to the blues to get rid of the blues.
0: Mm.
1: So that's something I learned very early on. And I try to make music that reaches down inside people, that has depth to it, but that ultimately is about healing and getting through life, not avoiding life, not sugary romanticism, but rather just trying to get through day to day.
0: Yeah. Hey, if you just got here, welcome. This is In the Loop. I'm your host, Sasha Ann Simons. The Chicago Blues Festival is back with performances starting today at the Remova Theater. And we're talking about a special celebration that's happening during Blues Fest. That is the fact that Alligator Records is celebrating 55 years in the business. And so we're digging in with Courtney Kippers of WBEZ's Arts and Culture Desk and Bruce Iglar himself, who's founder of the Chicago record label Alligator Records. So, Courtney, you alluded to there that you talked to a few of the artists on the label. You talked to folks like Ronnie Baker Brooks, as you mentioned, Lil Ed, you spoke to him as well, and Nick Moss. Tell me more about what they were saying to you. These are all friends of the show, by the way. I've talked to most of these guys in the past on previously Reset, now In the Loop, but I'm curious, what did they have to share with you?
2: Yeah, totally. I mean, it's sort of a testament to Bruce here, but all three of these artists really talked about what it means to them to be Alligator artists. Bruce mentioned Lil Ed is the label's longest tenured artist. Ronnie's dad, of course, Lonnie Brooks, was also signed to the label.
0: Right.
2: And then Nick has sort of followed the label since he was a teenager and was really eager to become an Alligator artist. So there's a lot of pride among these musicians for this label.
0: Let's listen to a little bit of Nick Moss.

0: Any thoughts on the Nick Moss band, Bruce?
1: Oh, well, they're wonderful. They're really rooted in Chicago style, and they play intentionally kind of old school. And Nick just loves doing that. And for his own set, which will be at the Roses stage, he's also being joined by his full band, including Dennis Grundling, who is one of the great harmonica players in the blues in the world.
0: What do you think if we, you know, look into the future? There's a new generation of the blues. Would you say, Bruce, talk to me about how that feels? I mean, you've been watching this for decades, but there are folks keeping the blues alive. How does that make you feel?
1: Well, I feel very refreshed and excited, because I wasn't really expecting a younger generation, especially of African-American artists, but there are some great ones, including Kingfish, who has recorded for us but now has his own label, and Stephen Hall up in Racine, Wisconsin, and Sean McDonald down in Georgia, and a number of other players around the country. And I'm really excited. A lot of these guys are in their 20s, and they're writing blues that both is rooted but also has stories that are about now.
0: What does that tell you about the time that we're in, that these young guys are jumping into the blues, right? And they've got so much to say.
1: Well, part of it is, I think that that for a long time, younger African-American people were kind of ashamed of the blues because it represented oppression and hard times. And now they've gotten far enough away from it, so they realize how prideful the music is, how proud it is that it addressed times when sometimes you couldn't say exactly what you meant. But the music is a wonderful contribution, and it has that healing feeling all over the world. I've been in audiences where almost nobody understood English, and still, when the moment comes of the lyric, you know, that is the most intense, people are cheering and understanding emotionally what is going on, even if they don't understand the exact meaning of the words.
0: That's incredible. And it's just such a great feeling all around, right? And then that's what folks are signing up for this weekend.
2: I mean, it's really one of our great exports, you know, this music that our country has given the world.
0: Yeah. You've teased already, Bruce, that special performance Friday night at the J. Pritzker Pavilion, celebrating your 55-year anniversary. So we got Lil Ed and the Blues Imperials, Ronnie Baker Brooks, Taranzo Cannon, Nick Moss, and Tinsley Ellis hitting the stage. Real quick, anything else you want to shout out this weekend?
1: Well, Chris Kane, who's another alligator artist, is appearing, but not as part of our show, but because he was booked for the festival, and deservedly so.
0: But he will hit the stage.
1: Oh, yes. And Nick Moss has a set of his own at the Roses stage. So it's a really wonderful celebration of the blues and what Alligator has done for the blues.
0: That's Bruce Iglauer, who's founder of Chicago record label Alligator Records, and Courtney Kippers, WBEZ's arts and culture reporter. Thank you both so much.
2: Thanks, Sasha.
1: Thank you.
0: That is it for In the Loop. 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I'm Sasha Ann Simons. 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Say More is next.
2: 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Coming up next on Say More, it's Pride Month. Festivals and parades are set in Chicago. Some suburbs around the area refuse to fly the rainbow flag. We want your thoughts on Pride. 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Sunny and hot today, a high of 88. 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I'm Mary Dixon.
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4: Live from NPR News in Washington, I'm Corva Coleman. Israel issued new warnings today in southern Lebanon, saying it will continue attacking. There was a ceasefire announced just yesterday in Washington between Israel and Lebanon. NPR's Jana Raff reports from Beirut.
5: In addition to the Israeli military's new evacuation warnings, Lebanese state media says Israel also launched multiple artillery and airstrikes into the morning. A Hezbollah official told NPR that the group officially informed the Lebanese president that it would not accept any ceasefire that did not begin with the withdrawal of Israeli forces from South Lebanon. The official asked to remain anonymous because he was not authorized to speak publicly on the issue. Israeli Defense Minister Israel Katz, meanwhile, said Israel was demanding the creation of what it called a demilitarized zone within Lebanon while being able to continue attacks against Iran-backed Hezbollah. Jane Araf, NPR News, Beirut.
4: The Senate is set to vote today on billions of dollars for immigration enforcement. But some Republicans first want an amendment that would kill a nearly $1.8 billion fund. It's supposed to compensate people who claim they were targeted by the federal government. NPR's Sam Greenglass has more.
6: Approving 3 years of funding for ICE and Border Patrol should have been a cinch. Republicans do not need help from Democrats. But the measure stalled for 2 weeks amid GOP blowback to the unrelated so-called anti-weaponization fund. Earlier this week, Acting Attorney General Todd Blanch promised the fund was dead, only for President Trump to say he didn't know if the fund was scrapped. Some Republican senators say the only way to ensure the fund is stopped is to block it by law. But it's not clear if proposed amendments to do that can be added to unrelated immigration funding. Some Republican senators have criticized Trump of sabotaging his own priorities. Sam Greenglass, NPR News, Washington.
4: A major gun control group is suing the federal government over its refusal to hand over some records. The group wants information that shows who are the largest sellers of guns used in crime in the U.S. NPR's Jacqueline Diaz reports.
7: The gun control group Brady is suing the Bureau of Alcohol, Tobacco, Firearms, and Explosives and the Justice Department. Brady is demanding the federal government release information tied to something called Demand Letter 2s. These are letters ATF sends to gun dealers and other sellers who have been identified as selling a lot of guns recovered at crime scenes. Josh Scharf is Brady's general counsel and senior director of programs. He says this information is important to monitor how the federal government keeps tabs on gun dealers.
8: It's information that we need to improve public safety in this country.
7: The DOJ and ATF did not respond to the lawsuit yet. Jacqueline Diaz, NPR News.
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2: 78 degrees, sunny skies. It's 10:04. I'm Lisa Labas with WBEZ News. About 1,000 people have signed a petition to reinstate two nurses who worked at Endeavor Health. They were fired, allegedly, over their efforts to form a union. WBEZ's Kristen Schorsch has the story.
9: Nearly 3,000 nurses at Endeavor Hospitals in the Chicago suburbs are trying to unionize over what they say is dangerous understaffing. Two nurses were fired after dropping off gift bags with union information at Endeavor's Evanston Hospital. Trisha Parada is one of the nurses leading organizing efforts. She says the fired nurses were accused of misrepresenting themselves.
10: This was a movement to reincite that fear and control, and it's really had the opposite effect.
9: Democratic Congressman Chuy Garcia is calling for Endeavor to reinstate the nurses. An Endeavor spokesperson says they respect bargaining rights, but also must prioritize patient safety. Kristen Schorsch, WBEC News.
2: The Obama Presidential Center on Chicago's South Side will officially open on Juneteenth. And as some Chicagoans continue to have concerns about large gatherings of teens, leaders at the Obama Center say they want this new campus to be a welcoming space for young people. In addition to having dedicated youth programming, the center is partnering with Chicago Public Schools for leadership development programming. On the grounds are a museum, a public library branch, a garden, and a basketball court. The campus will also have 24-hour security and camera monitoring. Sports, the Wolves hosting Game 5. It's the Western Conference Finals. They face the Colorado Eagles. This best-of-seven series tied at 2 games apiece. Puck drops at 7. 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
2: Good morning, Chicago. It's Say More on 91.5 WBEZ. Chance to talk about what's going on in the news, talk about our lives, everything Chicago. I'm Mary Dixon.
3: And I'm Patrick Smith. We don't need to hear who support for NPR comes from. What you need to hear is this show, because this show is supported by you, the listener, just like all of the programming you hear on WBEZ. Today, we're asking you, how are you celebrating Pride Month in 2026? The number is 866-915-9239.
2: So we have festivals and parades all ready to go. Some suburbs are not hanging the rainbow flag because of pushback from some residents, because of concerns about the Trump administration and its targeting of various LGBTQ related policies. And let's just say, like, there's no one way to do it.
3: Right.
2: Obviously.
3: Yeah. Yeah, but we do want to hear, how are you doing it? How are you feeling right now? What is the state of Pride? How are you feeling, or are you feeling supported generally right now? The number is 866-915-9239. We got some folks on the line already who we're going to talk to in just a minute. But Mary, I did want to note the story we just heard from Kristen Schorsch about these Endeavor nurses, a pair of nurses who were let go from Endeavor Health. They say the union, a union says that they were fired for unionizing efforts. And I wanted to just note that because we had that show, a few weeks ago. Sorry, all time kind of runs together.
2: It was not too long ago.
3: It was not very long ago.
2: And we were talking about nursing, about how people need nurses, respect nurses, you know, understand that nurses do a really hard job. Mm-hmm. And at the same time, this is, you know, why we are seeing more efforts to organize healthcare workers and nurses. And at Endeavor, these two nurses were, you know, they alleged they were fired because they were trying to organize their workforce.
3: Right. They were allegedly fired after dropping off gift bags with union information at Evanston Hospital. An Endeavor spokesperson says they respect bargaining rights, but they also must prioritize patient safety. As we heard Kristen Schorsch reporting, you know, Congressman Chuy Garcia is getting involved and calling for Endeavor to reinstate them. So, yeah, I just wanted to note that, considering we talked about it recently. I mean, I remember my friend James called in on that show and said, mm-hmm, we talk a lot about how great nurses are, and they are, and it's such an important job, but also it's such a hard job. That's one of the reasons why we're seeing more unionization efforts. So I thought worth mentioning. Another thing that we've sort of been unpacking this whole week is all of the things that the Illinois General Assembly got done at the very end of its legislative session, which ended around 4:30 in the morning on Monday.
2: Yeah.
3: One thing that I haven't seen a lot of discussion about, although they were talking about it on Morning Edition today, this sort of plan that lawmakers approved that would allow drivers in Illinois with multiple excessive speeding convictions to keep their licenses if they agree to equip their cars with a speed monitoring device. Governor Pritzker obviously would still have to sign this into law, but yeah, the scheme basically is, you know, you would lose your license. Instead, you agree to pay for, I think it's like $30 a month, mm-hmm, you agree to pay for this speed monitoring device on your car, and you can keep your license.
2: So it kind of sounds like the breathalyzer. If you've had a couple of DUI convictions, you can't start your car unless you blow into a tube and prove that you have not had any alcohol.
3: Right.
2: So this would sort of be the speeding equivalent. It's for people, this is sort of
12: of the extreme speeding ticket. This isn't 5 miles over the line. This is for folks convicted at least twice of going 26 miles an hour over the speed limit or faster.
3: Yeah, that's I have a few thoughts about this. Okay. I think that we as a society in general don't treat speeding as the incredibly dangerous and deadly thing that it is. And I know I sound like such a loser. if 17 or 18 year old me heard me right now, I would call myself a nerd or something worse. But speeding 26 miles per hour, especially that fast, you are putting yourself and others at grave risk. And so I think equipping cars with speed monitoring devices and trying to prevent people from speeding, that sounds great. I think if you've been convicted twice of driving at least 26 miles per hour over the speed limit, yeah, no, you shouldn't have a driver's license. We actually shouldn't find a way for you to be able to drive. You blew it. You can't drive anymore.
12: Well, and I'm not going to call, you know, modern Patrick Smith names or teenager Patrick Smith names. And 26 miles an hour over the speed limit, if you're out on the highway, you're going almost 100 miles an hour, you know, in the 70 hours.
3: Well, it depends. I guess if you're in the city, you could be going 75 because of how, right. Because the... Or 80. You could be going 81.
12: Right.
3: Because it's 55 sort of on the highway
12: in the city. Yes, that is very dangerous. Yeah. I do think for teenage Mary, out in the sticks where there's no one around, I'm a little hesitant about that. But mm-hmm. 26 miles an hour over the limit, any limit depending on where you are, that is dangerously fast.
3: Yeah.
12: I think it's an interesting idea. I'm interested to see whether Governor Pritzker signs this into law. Mm-hmm. It does seem like a better solution than just not having a license.
3: Yeah. So, Mary, I wanted to, I'm going to shift us back a little bit, if that's okay with you. In a minute, we're going to take calls from folks about how you are celebrating Pride Month. The number is 866-915-9239. But we were just talking about these Endeavor nurses, and Adele in Villa Park is on the line and has some sort of up-to-the-minute thoughts on that. Adele, how you doing?
13: I'm doing well, thank you. So I was in the emergency room last night at Endeavor Health in Elmhurst, Illinois.
12: Okay.
13: And I always like to ask nurses, how are you doing? Because I've noticed over the last decades, you know, they're doing the work of 5 nurses, one. Mm-hmm. And I got on the subject of Endeavor Health. I noticed several years ago service going downhill. And so I did some research. And it's private equity purchased it. I think they flipped the hospitals a few times. And if you notice, there's Endeavor Health all over now.
12: Mm-hmm.
13: It's private equity, hedge funds, call it what you will. They don't care. They just want to park their money in wherever they're going to be able to take the money. So I just wanted to share that is private equity, and notice how the I'm not surprised at all what happened to those nurses.
12: So I just want to note Endeavor Health it's a 501c3 nonprofit. I don't believe that it is owned by private equity. So it is also true, though, when you bring a lot of formerly private or singular entities together and you're trying to find efficiencies, that can affect your experience as a patient. So that is true. But Endeavor Health is not owned by private equity. Adele, you were in the ER. Are you okay?
13: I am.
12: Okay.
13: Well, then I'm going to have to tell my primary doctor what you shared, because he told me his story of being a doctor at Elmhurst now, and it's terrible.
12: Okay. Change. Well,
13: so efficiencies, I'm not so sure.
12: How do you feel about nurses working to organize, to be in a union?
13: Love it. Love it.
12: Okay.
13: We need unions. Without unions, we don't have democracy.
3: Adele, thank you so much for calling, and glad you're doing okay despite the trip to the emergency room. And Mary, I mean, we could dig a little bit more into Endeavor Health, but I appreciate you looking that up. I see that too. They're saying we are a 501c3 nonprofit, not owned by private equity. I will say it's interesting that they have that on their website. This must be something that people think about, or a perception that people have.
12: Well,
3: often.
12: And it's a very large health system.
3: It is.
12: Too. So it may be that, and we would have to look this up. We are talking about the news today. It's Say More on 91.5 WBEZ. Thanks for calling in, Adele.
3: Yeah.
12: Did we want to talk about the shed?
3: Yeah. Yeah.
12: Just very quickly, briefly.
3: There's news that, you know, there's this shuttered, theme park and zoo in Ontario that has closed, and they have been trying to figure out what to do with 30 belugas and 4 dolphins at it was a place called Marineland in Niagara Falls in Ontario, Canada. And the Shed is one of the aquariums that is going to take, or is supposed to take, some of these whales. So that could be exciting. I know the deal still has to be finalized. There's still work to be done, according to the people who are working on this. But hopefully some of these whales are at the Shed, because I know if they don't find a home for them, it could be I don't want to talk about it, but it could be much worse if they
12: could be
3: don't
12: euthanized.
3: Find, yes,
12: Pat.
3: You know, why am
12: it's
3: I
12: the
3: using,
12: news?
3: Yes, it is the news.
12: You know, and it would be sad. I would much rather have baby belugas, more of them at the Shed. So hopefully they can work it out. The Department of Fisheries and Oceans has issued the first batch of permits. So so we shall see.
3: We shall see. And maybe there'll be even more awesome aquatic life to see at the Shed Aquarium. But yes, Mary, today we are talking about Pride. We want to know, how are you celebrating Pride Month? How are you feeling about it this month, considering everything else that's going on in the country? 866-915-9239 is the phone number.
12: Let's talk to Alyssa in Oak Lawn. Alyssa, do you normally celebrate, you know, LGBTQ Pride Month?
14: Yes, I do. I always hang a flag, a pride flag, and I was really surprised this year. I was just letting my kids know, and I have two teenage boys, and they said, "Mom, please don't." And so that surprised me, and I asked them to elaborate, and, you know, they're finishing up middle school, going on to high school, so they said, like, oh, you know, we're on a busy street, our friends will see it, and they might, like, say stuff. And then the other one mentioned, like, he just thought it was unsafe this year to hang it. So as, I still don't know if I'm going to hang it or not. You know, it is my house. I can do what I want.
3: Yeah.
14: But I do want to be cognizant of what they're feeling and thinking. So we'll see.
12: That is so interesting. Were you able to find out from your kids, you know, why they were feeling that hesitance?
14: I think that they are just overwhelmed. They're very understanding and open, but they feel that it's just such a hot button issue that it perhaps wasn't. I mean, also they were younger in years past, but I think the fact that it's a big issue is what has them wanting to just not have to deal with that, with all the other stuff that teenagers have to deal with.
12: Sure. I mean, and Alyssa, in your family, in your friend group, you know, are you an ally? Do you want to talk about your experience with the LGBTQ community?
14: Absolutely. They know I'm bisexual. They, I were involved in theater. So obviously that tends to have a high propensity. And, so there's no question there. We have people over at the house all the time. So that was another reason why it was like, wait, what?
12: Oh.
14: And at first I was definitely angry. And then I was like, that's not going to help. Let me just listen. So again, we'll just, I think I'm still going to hang it, but I need to just, let it sit and maybe converse. You know how also at this age they change from one day to the next. So
12: true.
14: Start seeing more around the neighborhood as they bike around in summer, then, you know, they'll be okay.
3: Do you think with the current administration, I mean, there have been very public and obvious attacks on LGBTQ plus people and organizations. Do you think that the sort of changing climate, has the climate changed and that's affecting your kids? Or is this, you know, it's not good, but frankly, like, middle school boys have been homophobic for an incredibly long time. Like, is this just that middle school and high school boys can be homophobic? Or do you think that this is because of the changing national climate?
14: I think it's a combination of both. And of course, I get a little sad in my heart thinking, you know, this, what you said about boys, but it is what it is. And they certainly are getting targeted in social media with certain things that we, you know, talk about. And I'm glad then that they were exposed and are exposed to, like, the reality of the community and not just what's online, which a lot of, I think, some of the teenage boys and girls and everybody don't have that experience.
12: Yeah.
14: But no doubt, like, my our head of household is a federal employee, has not been affected by this, but I do have friends that work at Department of State that used to be able to be open and can't now. So absolutely them hearing those stories, I'm sure adds to the, well, if that's happening, you know, then, you know, what is it going to be for us if then people know and, you know, that we're allies in the long term. So again, it's, if big organizations are, not knowing what to do, how could we expect that teenagers don't have some qualms as well, right?
12: Sure. And I appreciate that you're trying to listen and give people, mm-hmm. you know, in your family a little space. One more question, Alyssa, and I really appreciate you sharing this with us. Given what you were just telling us, you know, is there a good reason to celebrate Pride this year?
14: That is, again, I feel like I'm trying to understand that as it is, and we'll just have to see as the month goes. My heart of hearts says absolutely. In fact, probably more now than ever. However, on the flip side, there are real things to consider, right, that actually can affect where people's minds are at and the way people are acting out on those things. So I'm just going to have to sit with that one and think it out a little bit. But I think in my heart of my hearts that it's very important that it's celebrated, that it's visual, that it's there. Whether companies are doing it or not, I think at the personal level, at the neighborhood level, at the ally level, it's extremely important. Mm.
12: Thank you so much for calling, yeah. Alyssa. We appreciate you sharing your thoughts on this.
3: Thanks so much, Alyssa. We're asking everyone out there right now, how are you celebrating Pride this year? What do you feel like there is there to celebrate? And maybe you think it's more important than ever. The number is 866-915-9239. Mary, I wanted to just quickly say, I don't know if we need this because we were clear that Endeavor Health is not a private equity, but I saw we got another call from someone who said, no, it is. I checked with Kristen Schorsch, who is our health reporter. I was able to message her. She says, yes, it is not private equity. It is a nonprofit health system, just as you said. I just wanted to double check because we were kind of looking it up on the fly and we got another caller who was saying, no, it is. I don't know why that confusion is out there, but it is a nonprofit health system. So I just wanted to sort of confirm that what you said is accurate according to our excellent health reporter.
12: Okay, thanks. Thanks to Kristen. Yeah. And also, I mean, Endeavor is not, you know, exclusively that corporation.
3: Right.
12: So there might be some confusion because it's a commonly used word.
3: Yeah, that could be.
12: Okay, let's check in Studio One with Lisa Labas and see what is going on.
15: Hey, guys.
12: Hey.
15: In the news right now, Treasury Secretary Scott Bessent is back on Capitol Hill testifying before the House Ways and Means Committee about the department's priorities. This is a day after he refused to say whether President Trump and his family will still get immunity from IRS audits after the administration abandoned plans for its compensation fund to benefit the president's allies. Meantime, a person familiar with the matter today saying former Trump administration national security advisor John Bolton has agreed to plead guilty to a single count of retaining classified information under a deal with the Justice Department. This could allow him to avoid prison time. And one of America's wealthiest suburbs is just 30 minutes west of Chicago. Hinsdale ranked number 11 in a Money Lion study of the wealthiest suburbs in the country. The study was based on average household income. Lake Forest is the only other Illinois town on the list. It's at 35. Scarsdale, New York is top honors for the third year in a row. 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More information about fall enrollment is at woodlandsacademy.org.
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12: It's Say More on 91.5 WBEZ. Good morning. I'm Mary Dixon alongside Patrick Smith. It is, what day is it? Is it June 4th already?
3: Hey there, boy. What day is today? I'm sorry.
12: There are a lot of celebrations in June, but it is also Pride Month,
3: yes,
12: and there is no one way to celebrate Pride or observe Pride, but we're asking, how do you celebrate it? And what is there to celebrate in this year of our Lord, 2026? 866-915-9239 is the number to call.
3: Yep, the number is 866-915-WBEZ. Let us know how you're celebrating, if you're celebrating this year, and what you think the state of sort of allyship is in 2026. 866-915-WBEZ. We have here with us Tracy Baim. Tracy is one of the grand marshals of this year's Chicago Pride Parade, which is later this month. She's also the executive director of Press for Chicago and co-founder and owner of Windy City Times. Tracy, thanks so much for being here.
17: Thanks for having me.
12: So you had this, you know, long tenure at the Windy City Times, which is, you know, sort of the gold standard LGBTQ news publication in Chicago. And now you're doing Press Forward. What is that?
17: So Press Forward Chicago is a pooled fund to try to create a more sustainable local media ecosystem here. And it's part of a network of 45 chapters in 35 states. And there's one national Press Forward that was stood up by the MacArthur Foundation and the Knight Foundation. So after 41 years in community media, it's really an honor to be able to try to create some solutions for all media in Chicago.
12: Okay. And you know, I understand you are going to be one of the grand marshals of this year's Pride Parade.
17: Yeah, it kind of came out of the blue for sure. Mona Noriega, Yvette Cardona, and I are the individual grand marshals, and there's some organizations as well. It is a great honor. I didn't know it was coming. Having covered the event for decades, more than four decades, it's going to be fun to see it from the grand marshal position I think it's a Mini Cooper convertible. So hopefully the weather cooperates and I don't become a red tomato by the end of it, but it's going to be fun to see it that way.
3: Yeah, can you make sure you have a like wide brimmed hat, lots of sunscreen on,
17: rainbow umbrella? Yes, everything.
12: Absolutely. And I mean, the Chicago Pride Parade, it's one of the longest running Pride parades in the world. It traces back to the Gay Liberation March of 1970. So this is, was it the 55th or 56th year?
17: I don't know how you count years like that. But you know, what's funny is Chicago was technically first because it was on a Saturday and New York and LA were on Sunday. And we had obviously protests before that. But in terms of what became known as the Pride Parade, really started that next year after the Stonewall riots in New York City.
3: So we're asking listeners today, you know, how are you celebrating? How are you marking Pride this year? The number again is 866-915-9239. I'm wondering for you, Tracy, besides the parade, are there things you do every year? Is there anything you're doing differently this year? Again, besides, of course, having a prominent role in the Pride Parade. How are you marking Pride this year in 2026?
17: There's so many events. Last night I was at the Windy City Times 30 Under 30 Awards, which is one of my favorite events of the year because every year it's an incredible crop of new activists and advocates of all kinds for the LGBT community. This Saturday, we're doing the Gay Games 20th Anniversary Reunion. I was one of the board members of that. Cannot believe it's been 20 years. We had 11,000 athletes here from 70 countries, opening ceremonies at Soldier Field, closing at Wrigley. So we're doing that on Saturday. This week is also 7 days in June, which is marking the 45th anniversary of the first known, what became known as HIV/AIDS cases. So there's a vigil on Friday night at the Keith Haring sculpture at the AIDS Memorial Garden at Belmont and the Lake. And if there's horrible rain, we'll be at Center and Halsted. So those are some of the early month. But there's throughout the month, Chicago Social Butterflies newsletter has dozens and dozens of Pride events, city and suburbs. I think the huge difference is there are so many suburban prides compared to what there was even a decade ago. And it really, it's just incredible because back in the early days, it was unusual to have a first, right, in like Dubuque or wherever it might be. So I would drive all over the Midwest for the first Pride Parade in many cities. I even drove down to Austin, Texas for the first one. It was that unusual. And now I can possibly never get to even all the ones in Illinois.
12: So this has been part of the discourse this year and last year as well in the suburbs where several villages and towns have had some pretty strenuous debates about whether the village or town should fly or display a pride flag at the village town hall. So so in Arlington Heights, in Downers Grove, I believe in Palatine, they're not going to fly the flag. And again, I've been saying there's no one way to do this. The mayors have issued proclamations. Let's see, Arlington Heights is having a pride concert on June 17th, Downers Grove's Pride Fest is this weekend, so there are events happening all around the suburbs. Obviously, we have the big celebrations in Chicago and all over Chicago. But there is this atmosphere of pulling back, it feels like, this year. What do you think about that, Tracy?
17: Absolutely. We are not the arc of the moral universe does not always bend in the right direction, the correct direction.
12: Yeah.
17: It is just a symbol, but symbols are very important. And also symbols can be very hollow if they're not followed by support and sanctuary. So it is, to me, just pasting a flag on a city hall and not doing anything else around it actually is worse because people think it's a safe place when it's not. So I agree with you. There's many ways to do this. And it still is truly amazing to me how diverse the geographic support of Pride is these days. So looking at that length of 4+ decades, it's still amazing progress. And I think in particular, our allies, we have millions more allies than we did 40 years ago. And there are more of them than there are of us. So they are vital to this. And it's wonderful when I see straight allies fighting for their school boards and their libraries and for flags at City Hall. In the old days, there weren't that many people that were able to be out. And now there's so many more. And the parents of trans kids in particular, they're pit bulls for us. And so it does take all kinds and all ways to make this happen.
3: We're talking to Tracy Baim on Say More. Tracy's one of the grand marshals of this year's Chicago Pride Parade. And we're asking you, how are you celebrating Pride in 2026? The number is 866-915-9239.
12: Since we were talking about the suburbs, why don't we talk to one of our suburban listeners? Charles is in Elgin. Charles, how are you celebrating this year?
18: Hi. Thanks for calling on me. So I personally will stick to Elgin. There are a couple of bars in the area that are very gay-friendly, LGBTQ-friendly. Mm-hmm. One of the reasons why I do that also is because I have gone to Pride and participated in Pride.
12: Do you mean downtown or?
18: Oh yes, downtown Chicago.
12: Okay.
18: Just around like 2005, 2006, and even though I am a part of the LGBTQ community, I also have to consider intersectionality. And as a Black man, I've never really felt seen or felt, that it was really. That it was really welcoming to a lot of, Blacks and a lot of people of color, because even though it is LGBTQ celebration, recently we've also come to see that a lot of LGBTQ people are also conservative. And I do feel that even though I want visibility and I want to be a part of the community, I also have to consider my safety as a Black man. So I try to just, stay in my own community in Elgin and just participate in the festivities that they have at this time.
12: Okay.
17: Yeah, I would say 100% agree. I've watched the tremendous racism in the gay community, sexism, transphobia within our own community. It's very difficult to have. So for many years, there's been many separate types of Pride events. There's the Dyke March is coming back this year on the Saturday before Pride because a lot of women and queer and trans folks have not felt as welcome. Chicago Black Gay Men's Caucus has a Pride event this Sunday, and there's Black Pride as well in July. So, yeah, there are so many different types of events to choose from because the LGBT community is like any other community. It has a lot of isms within it and a lot of work to do.
3: Tracy, Charles, I really appreciate you calling. Tracy,
12: yeah, thank you, Charles. Appreciate you.
3: Do you see strides being made? I mean, you talked about separate events. Do you see strides being made so that the main Pride Fest and Pride Parade are more welcoming to people of color or more welcoming to people besides just, but besides white, gay and lesbians?
17: Certainly Pride is very diverse, but you cannot deny that individual people often can behave badly. So I think it's very relevant what Charles says, that you can go to Pride and have a very different experience as an African-American person or Latino person, as an immigrant, et cetera, just from one or two people behaving badly or from one bar carding you extra. There's so many subtle ways that racism rears its head. And so I totally respect that. Like, I think that if you don't feel safe at a Pride parade, there are so many other options these days to express that pride.
12: So Charles is staying in Elgin. Thank you for calling, Charles. And you mentioned Pride Southside, I think, Tracy, which is July 5th at the DuSable Museum. Let's talk to Eugene in Edgewater. Eugene, are you going to the Pride Parade on the north side?
19: Absolutely. So I grew up in Skokie, and I've been trying to go to the Pride Fest and the parade every year.
12: Yeah, the fest is the weekend of June 20th, and that's along North Halsted. And then the parade is the following weekend, Sunday, June 28th, in along the north side.
19: Yeah, so like I consider myself, I'm straight. I'm in my late 30s, but I consider this is something important that we as a community must do for. We're an island of blue in a sea of red, you know, like a lot of bigotry around us, and a lot of people are coming to us, to Chicago, to escape, you know, to like live a good life. And one comment I wanted to make was, you know, the Stonewall riots, you know, like the history of the Pride Parade. I'm disappointed seeing so many police presence, you know, like if the police feel like they have to have a presence, maybe they should be undercover, you know, like to catch like pickpockets and like, you know, people fighting and being rowdy, you know, being too drunk or whatever. But yeah, thank you.
12: Okay. Thanks for that comment, Eugene. What do you think, Tracy? I mean, I've been at the Pride Parade. I've been on a float at the Pride Parade, which is about the most fun you can have in June in Chicago. And you do see police, but as you would, it's a huge event. It's so big. And I don't know. It never struck me as a problem, but Eugene thinks maybe they should be undercover.
17: Oh, there's a lot of tensions within the LGBTQ community. As he mentioned, there's conservatives within the community. Charles mentioned that. So there are pride parades that have banded across the country. I actually don't know what the current status is of Chicago Pride in terms of being a contingent in the pride parade of LGBT police officers.
12: Right.
17: You know, it's definitely a tension, and there are contingents that are very anti, you know, anti-police, anti-prison industrial complex. What I love about this community is that diversity of thought and the challenging that we do of one another to try to do better.
12: Okay.
3: Thanks so much, Eugene. Why don't we talk to Finn in Wrigleyville? Hey, Finn, how are you celebrating Pride this month?
20: Hello. First off, I'm doing wonderful, and I'm celebrating Pride by being extra prideful.
12: Hey.
20: I'm not the answer to, you know, oppression or anything from higher up should be a reason for us to live in fear. I don't think living in fear is the answer to everything we're hearing around the country. I think that's kind of against what we should be doing. You know, I was a child that was bullied. And I think the last thing I would want to do as an adult is let my bully win again.
12: Mm. Okay, right on, Finn.
3: So you're saying, Finn, we're talking about, oh, there's a different climate and there's pressure from the White House. And you're like, that means that we need to celebrate even harder, not shy away.
20: 100% is what I'm saying.
12: Okay.
17: Yeah. And what I would say about that is I think a lot of straight people over my lifetime anyway haven't understood why we needed a pride parade because they didn't need a straight pride parade. Once we started to have marriage equality, it started to click in my head. They really kind of got marriage because it was a tradition they understood. Mm. They didn't understand pride. And what I say to them is, it really isn't about you. internalized homophobia and internalized transphobia does a lot of damage in this world to the individuals who are fighting that. They often lash out. And it's been proven that some killers of gay men are actually fighting something inside of them. And many people who legislate against us have the same reason. People who are comfortable in their sexuality or their gender identity usually don't lash out at others. So that's what I would say is pride is actually, it's not a deadly, one of the sins out there, but it is one of those things that once you get through that as yourself, you are actually a better person and can be a better human.
12: Hey, Finn. So again, I've been saying there's not one way to do Pride Month. How are you going to be extra prideful this month?
20: Well, the way I'm going to be extra prideful this month is coming out to a lot of my friends as agender.
12: Okay. All right.
3: Can you say more about that?
12: Yes, please say more.
20: Yeah, well, it just kind of is one of those things where I think, you know, and I was saying I was bullied for a very long time as a child, and a lot of that was in relation to constantly going called slurs, you know, back when queer was considered an offensive term, right? And a way to put someone down. And there was a lot of hang-ups and a lot of fear in admitting to queerness, right?
12: Right.
20: And it took me until 27 and being around a lot of friends. And I used to work at the Blue Man Group, a very queer space.
12: Sure.
20: And being in that environment around kind of the most non-binary of creatures, the blue men, kind of helped me open up to a world of oh, maybe I've been living my own life in fear for a long time and catering to, I don't know, everyone else in the world. And just after lots of thought and looking back at the way I was raised and X, Y, and Z, I just kind of have that awakening moment of, oh, maybe I really, I don't know, I am just living in, I got a little lost in thought, sorry.
3: No.
12: It's okay. I just feel...
3: Well,
12: so agender is,
20: yes.
12: is that non-binary? Is that, I'm not sure I've heard that term before.
20: Non-binary. It's really? Okay.
12: Okay. Well, yeah, this so is.
20: Agender falls under the umbrella. Oh, sorry. Go ahead.
12: No. This is why I ask, because we're supposed to be learning from everyone, and this is a new one on me. So if it's sort of in the same, down the same street as non-binary, then I know what you're talking about.
20: Yes. It's very, very similar. And it just pretty much means, because non-binary kind of says you don't live in the male, female, or masculine, feminine, exactly within that binary. And then to be agender means you're not even in the non-binary realm. You're just removed from gender in general, and you consider yourself gender non-conforming in all senses of the word. And it's very, very removed from any ideas of gender in general.
12: Okay. Rock on, Finn.
3: Finn, thank you so much for sharing that journey with us, and I'm glad the Blue Man Group helped you realize something about yourself. But thank you so much. You're listening to Say More. We're going to talk more with Tracy Baim in just a little bit. A lot more of your phone calls. How are you celebrating Pride this June? 866-915-9239 is the number.
12: Let's check in Studio One with Lisa Labas, find out what's happening.
2: We're dancing over here.
12: Yes.
2: All right.
15: The Supreme Court has sided 8-1 with the Trump administration in a case about the power of federal regulators over telecommunications companies. Verizon and AT&T challenged multi-million-dollar penalties that were imposed after the agency determined the companies failed to safeguard consumer location data. The companies argued the FCC process was unconstitutional, so they wanted to build on a line of Supreme Court cases to limit the power of federal agencies. The High Court today disagreeing, although after the administration said companies did not have to pay those fines right away. The Senate is beginning a long series of votes on legislation to fund President Trump's immigration enforcement agencies. Republicans are moving toward passage of 3 years of funding for Immigration and Customs Enforcement and the Border Patrol. We'll be hearing much more about that throughout the day.
16: WBEZ is supported by the Joffrey Ballet, presenting Eugene Onegin from the same creative team as the Joffrey's Anna Karenina. Eugene Onegin at the Lyric Opera House, now through June 14th. Joffrey.org.
15: 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And then it looks like we'll see maybe a little bit of rain tomorrow. 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
12: Thanks for listening to Say More on Chicago's NPR News Station. It's 91.5 WBEZ. Today we're talking about June. It's Pride Month. The Pride Parade is coming at the end of the month. The theme is Free to Be Proud. And one of the Grand Marshals is with us, Tracy Baim of Press Forward. Thanks for being here, Tracy.
17: Thank you.
12: So what we're talking about is, you know, things are a little different this year. They have been different since the administration changed, since the White House changed hands. Pride organizations are adjusting to operating without some longtime corporate sponsors. There was just an article in the Wall Street Journal about, you know, there are some major companies that have done the math and they are staying with their Pride sponsorship. And then there are others that have pulled out of doing June programming, or maybe you have to look a little harder in the store, like Target, for their Pride collections. And I have hung out with Zoomers who, you know, 5 years ago would roll their eyes at corporate displays of Pride as just, you know, maximum capitalism. It doesn't mean anything. But now, a lot of these companies, Tracy, have exited from the arena.
17: So this is the deep irony of us all complaining about corporate pride, but it also shows why we didn't want to capitulate. careful what you wish for, right? Mm-hmm. They can pull that rug out from under you. This lack of backbone in corporate America is ridiculous on DEI and LGBTQ, everything. It's very sad. A lot of African-American organizations are suffering, media is suffering. And what's great about Chicago's efforts is it's been a very grassroots pride parade. That it was never like solely dependent in a huge way on corporate dollars, although it had a lot of corporate floats. Mm. A lot of those came through the ERG organizations, the employee resource groups mm-hmm. that did those events. So while they do have sponsors and they are having their pride parade this year, there are some prides across the country that are either closing or reconfiguring because of the sponsorship pullouts. So it's really sad. And it shows how change can happen so quickly, and we shouldn't rely on these kind of fair weather friends. And I really hope we remember them. The Target boycott is still on for the African American and LGBTQ communities. And I hope this changes back to a better place and a stronger place where it's more permanent fixture, but that we still don't forget, and there are reparations for communities who were hurt by this.
3: Mm. Yeah, I mean, I hear what you're saying, Tracy. It kind of proves what people were skeptical about in the first place. I hear, Mary, your point is kind of like, it's worse when there's not corporate support because it's a sign of the way the country might be moving.
12: Right.
3: But it kind of proves the point that people were making when they were criticizing, which is these companies don't truly believe, they don't have any true values. They're just, they think this is the best way to make a buck, and now they don't.
17: And we didn't have those corporate sponsors in the 70s and most of the 80s.
12: That is true. That is true. And some of the sponsors of both the parade and Pride Fest, they are big local players. Mm. You know, Ulta, which is based in Bolingbrook, like they're still in. Mm-hmm. And you see who's doing the math, and you see who's saying, well, this math works for us. Mm-hmm. And you can't beat the math.
3: Yeah.
12: That's, you know. Let's take phone calls.
3: Yeah.
12: What do you say? Let's talk to Alicia in Belmont Cragen. Alicia, how are you celebrating Pride?
1: Good morning. And first of all, I want to say thank you so much for having Tracy on the show. She is such a pillar of our community. Love it.
3: Well, the thank you is to Tracy for agreeing to do it. But Alicia, thanks for calling.
1: Yeah. Yeah. So I just wanted to mention in my immigrant work that I do, my church partners with an organization called Rainbow Railroad, and they help LGBTQ immigrants get acclimated to their new home in Chicago. And last year we sponsored our first person through them, and I had the pleasure of taking this young 21-year-old lesbian to her first Pride parade, first Pride anything. And just seeing the excitement through her eyes and the feeling of pride that she had in herself because she was being held in such a supportive community was so wonderful to see. And this year, we're now sponsoring another person through Rainbow Railroad, a trans woman. So I'm going to be taking her to her first Pride event in her 41 years of life. And I'm very excited to help her feel welcome.
12: That's so great. Alicia, are you going to be at the Northside Parade or the fest?
1: The parade that is in that goes through Lakeview. Our church is actually in Lakeview. So, yeah, we'll just walk over there after church. Yeah,
3: that's awesome. Hey,
12: thanks,
3: you so
12: Alicia.
3: Much for sharing that, Alicia. Let's talk to Rebecca in Rogers Park. Rebecca, how are you celebrating Pride this month?
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1: Who like mouths thank you at me. And it's like, it's, I forget, like basically every pastor I know has an affirming church, but I know that that's not, you know, that's not the expectation or people's experience. So it feels like, I always say like, we're not really as cute as the rest of the parade. So probably people are disappointed, like, you know, we're not out there in hot pants or whatever, but it still feels really important because there's so much religious trauma in our community and that has been done to us. And so, yeah, we're going back. Bethany UCC is going to be with the welcoming churches again this year.
2: Okay. Well, don't forget your sunscreen. Thanks for calling, Rebecca. Appreciate that. We've been saying there's not one way to do pride. Right. We talked to Charles earlier from Elgin, who's going to stick a little closer to Elgin. Mary is in Elgin. What's going on in Elgin this weekend?
3: Hi, my name's Mary, and I work with Explore Elgin Area. We're the convention and visitors there in Elgin. And one of our biggest things this Saturday is our Elgin Pride Parade. It starts at 11 a.m., and it's right in downtown, and it's part of a festival that is held at Festival Park in Elgin.
2: Okay.
3: So we just want to encourage people to come out, and happy Pride Month.
2: Thank you, Mary. Appreciate it. Let's talk to Cass in Rogers Park. Hey, Cass, how are you celebrating Pride?
4: Hi there. Thanks for having me on. I am celebrating Pride at the all-new Northside Queer Pride that is happening in Rogers Park, which is a coalition of local people who are artists, and activists and local business owners and politicians and other people who live and work in our area. And we're creating a Pride celebration that has spaces for people who have all different types of interests and not just loud partying, which can be fun.
2: You know, that can be fun, but sometimes you want something a little quieter. When is that again, Cass?
4: So Northside Queer Pride is on June 27th and 28th. 2026.
2: Okay.
4: And we have a website now that's called northsidequeerpride.com. So all the information is there.
5: Awesome.
2: Okay. Thank you so much, Cass.
5: Tracy, is that an event you're familiar with?
6: Oh, it's new. There has been various neighborhood type events. I think there was an issue with it last year. Mm. So this is a brand new event rising from that.
5: Okay. All right. Good to know.
2: Let's take one more call from Carolyn in Logan Square. Carolyn, how are you remembering Pride in Chicago?
7: Mary, hi, Pat.
5: Hey, Carolyn.
7: Thanks for having me on. I just wanted to share my experience because I actually grew up in Lakeview in the 80s and the 90s and right down the street from the parade. And because my birthday is at the end of June, we would often just celebrate my birthday at the Pride Parade. And I think that my parents were immigrants, so they'd never seen Pride before, but they were very open-minded about the whole thing. And I think, like, anyone who's has any reservations about bringing kids along or anything like that, like, I think that it had such a profoundly, you know, impact on me and on my worldview that I love the idea of including kids no matter what age they are and where they are in their own journey, because I think it's really so important to show up for our communities and our neighbors. So just wanted to share that perspective because I was going to those parades before there were any corporate sponsors. And it was a highlight of my summer every year.
5: Thanks.
2: Well, especially combined with your birthday.
5: Yeah, yeah.
2: I mean, like, I'm sure when you're little, you're like, this is all for me.
5: Yeah.
2: And it's fabulous.
5: Happy almost, you know, I guess I know you got a couple weeks now here, Carolyn, but happy almost birthday. Thanks for calling in. Tracy, what about you? I mean, is this a debate for you? Should children be at the Pride Parade?
6: Absolutely, man. I was queer as 6 to 7 year old. You know, I was in that direction, let's put it that way. I'm hoping my 29-year-old nephew will join me at the contingent with my partner of 33 years. He's only known me as being with this person, right? We're one of the most consistent couples in his life. And I think it's very important to have that broad base of support and diversity for kids. I went to the Bud Billiken parade when I was a kid because my mom worked at the Chicago Defender. You know, there's all sorts of ways we can introduce folks to culture. Pride is one of the best ways because it's about joy. It isn't about all

0: the sad things that we can talk about what the community goes through, this is a perfect opportunity to see it all.
1: Yeah, I mean, and yes, there are things that are racy and skimpy and silly, and but I've seen tons of kids at Pride.
0: And I've seen kids at Hooters, okay?
2: Yes.
1: Hello. Yes.
2: Yeah, Carolyn, thanks for calling in with that. Tracy, when I introduced you, we asked about Press Forward Chicago, and I think I kind of assume everybody knows about Windy City Times, but for folks who don't, tell us about Windy City Times.
0: So Windy City Times was founded in September of 1985 by Jeff, Bob, Drew, and I, and a bunch of wonderful volunteers and staff members. There had been a Gay Life newspaper that I had been at and a lot of us met at, but folks thought it was a little bit compromised because Chuck Renslow, who owned it at the time, owned a bunch of things, bars, bathhouses, and was a Democratic Party activist. So it was an independent voice that was launched. I actually, I had left that to do another paper, Outlines, and got Windy City Times back 13 years later. Right. Mm-hmm. So it was a little bit of a journey for me too. But, it in the first year of COVID, it was kind of forced to go online only. Terry Klinsky, Matt Simonette, my partner Gene Albright, and Jake Wittick, and a whole great team is running it now. I'm really grateful for them to have carried it on after I left for The Reader, as well as doing this Press Forward mm-hmm. Chicago job. So I'm very proud of them and the work that they're doing. It's so important to have voices out there from communities that are being served. Yes, the mainstream media and BZ and sometimes do great jobs now on covering the community. They didn't always, but they do now, right? But there's just so much more a community press can do for itself, whether that's Borderless Magazine on immigrants or Cicero Independiente or The Tribe, et cetera. We need those independent voices.
1: We do, and we appreciate them because they are resources for us.
2: Yeah.
1: Because we cover it all, and we can't know everything.
0: Yeah.
1: God knows we're going to
0: steal this story.
1: Tracy Baim, OG, one of the grand marshals of this year's Chicago Pride Parade on Sunday, June 28th. Don't forget your sunscreen. Thanks for being with us today.
2: Yeah.
0: Thank you.
2: And thanks for everyone who called in and joined in this great conversation. And now, ladies and gentlemen, please stand and remove your ball caps for our national anthem.

0: dead.
1: Cowboys are frequently secretly fond of each other. You know, Pat, that was written by Ned Sublette in 1981. Willie Nelson covered it 20 years ago.
2: And I'm going to see Brokeback Mountain tonight at Chicago Shakespeare Theater.
1: Looking forward to hearing about that. That's it for Say More today.
2: Tomorrow we're talking about green infrastructure, trees, bushes, permeable pavement. I'm going to learn how to say permeable pavement before tomorrow at 10. I'm Patrick Smith.
1: I'm Mary Dixon. Here and Now is up next.

0: 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More at fieldmuseum.org.
1: But just a couple of days ago, he messaged me and he said, in fact, his bleeding had stopped and he'd been discharged from the hospital. So the disease has a mortality rate of between 30 and 50%. And of course, that does mean that at least half of the people who contract it, you know, do survive. But I can tell you, unfortunately, on the flip side of that, during that same visit, we also met with the lab technician from that same hospital who was lying in the next ward. And he actually, when we visited him in the ward, he was pretty confident that he was going to recover quickly. He thought it might be only malaria. And then the doctor messaged me later to say that his condition actually deteriorated sharply after that. And just a couple of nights ago, he passed away.
2: Well, given that, that's why we are so grateful that you are staying to report on this. Declan Walsh, Chief Africa Correspondent for the New York Times, along with photojournalist Arlette Bashizi, reporting from the epicenter of the Ebola outbreak in the DRC. Thank you both. We'll link to your reporting and pictures. Thank you both so much.
1: Thank you.
3: Thank you.
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4: 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Coming up at noon, it's 1A. Today we're going to talk about we'll examine the crisis in Cuba. What happens next for Cuba and its people? Where does the U.S. fit into this story? 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
4: 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Sunny skies, a very warm day, 80 degrees going up to 88, cloudy and warm, a low of 70 tonight. Sunshine on Friday, but then rain in the afternoon.
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6: It's Here and Now. This spring, I got to check out a bald eagle's nest in Washington, D.C. I went there with a fisheries and wildlife biologist who works for the city, Dan Rauch, because a pair of bald eagles seemed to be expecting.
7: Oh, yeah. No, okay, now I can see her whole body now. She is, what's she doing? Why is she standing?
8: She's probably going to roll the egg. Now, look, there's the head dips down and a little bit of a rolling motion. And she's checking out the eggs and making sure they're okay.
6: Since then, Dan has kept me posted on the nest, and over the weekend he texted me, quote, "Not good news, I'm afraid." And we have Dan Rauch on the line. Dan, good to talk to you.
9: Great to talk to you too, Scott.
6: So, what happened?
9: So, yes, last time we visited, everything looked fantastic. The behaviors were what we were looking for in an active nest. It looked like they were incubating and they had an egg or eggs. And after several visits back, even 2 weeks ago, I ran into them. And the pair was together, perched up near the nest, defending the nest. They didn't like me being anywhere close. And that was about the time when they should have hatched. So it looked like everything was fine. So now I've gone back again. And the nest is empty. There are no eagles, no chicks, no eggs, and I don't know what happened.
6: You know, what's kind of a leading theory here, that perhaps the eggs didn't hatch?
9: Well, since we don't have a view into the nest, we don't have a webcam on this one, it could be that they were inert. You know, the eggs were either not fertilized or they just didn't incubate properly, or

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1: The news cycle moves fast. 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
0: 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Sunny skies, a very warm day. I would dare say it's going to be hot. 80 degrees going up to 88. Cloudy and warm tonight, a low near 70. Wind gusts tonight up to 25 miles per hour. And then Friday, partly sunny, breezy, warming up to 84. 70% chance of showers and thunderstorms late in the afternoon after 4 o'clock. This is WBEZ.
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3: Back to our conversation in a moment, but first a word about Monday's installment of our weekly series, If You Can Keep It, when we'll talk to The Atlantic's Helen Lewis about masculinism. It's a growing form of misogyny in right-wing U.S. politics, centered around beliefs like women should no longer have the right to vote separately from their husbands and wanting to outlaw no-fault divorce. The movement includes Doug Wilson, the prominent pastor of a church that counts Secretary of Defense Pete Hegseth as a member. We look at how this strain of politics has become more common in MAGA Republican politics and among right-wing influencers, and what it means for our broader political system. If you've noticed a growing trend of anti-feminist or anti-diversity, equity, and inclusion ideology among people you know or where you live, what have you seen? Leave us a voicemail at 855-236-1A1A. What do you believe are the consequences of a politics where those with some of the loudest megaphones support policies that roll back the rights of women? Again, the number is 855-236-1212, or leave a message with our app, 1A Vox Pop, and we'll get to your thoughts on Monday. Now back to our discussion about the crisis in Cuba. We're here with Francis Robles and Ed Augustin, who are reporting on the topic for the New York Times, as well as Sebastian Arcos, director of the Institute for Cuban Studies at Florida International University, and Tanya Bruguera, artist, activist, and lecturer at Harvard University. We're also hearing from you. Jerry emailed, the United States is acting like a bully all over the world. The situation is particularly egregious as it relates to Cuba. There is absolutely no reason for the United States to put the Cuban people under this amount of stress and strain. We also heard from Lenny, who emailed, we of Cuban ancestry are both amused and angry to see and hear about Cuba's brutal conditions as if they were new or caused by the blockade. Where have you all been for the last decades? The blockade is a decades-old excuse. The real reason is the brutal, murderous, racist, communist dictatorship that has been oppressing the Cuban people for almost 60 years. Ed, I'll let you pick up your point from before the break, because you were talking about the context of the moment and the responsibility borne by the communist regime in Cuba and by the Trump administration for this moment.
4: Yeah, thanks a lot. I mean, it's really, really simple. One of the emails you read out, they're right. The Cuban government does use it as an excuse. It's an excuse to wash your hands of any responsibility if you're managing a country wrong. Sebastian's right that this didn't start yesterday. None of that is to say that stopping oil getting into a country is not destroying the economy and immiserating an entire people. It's just common sense. Pick any country in the world. If you stop energy getting into that country, whether it's capitalist, communist, well-managed, badly managed, transparent, or opaque, people are going to die because every single country in the world relies on energy, relies on oil. In any country in the world, more people would be dying. In any country in the world, less people would be getting to hospitals. In any country in the world, there'd be less agricultural production. And in any country in the world, there'd be less distribution of food and medicine. It's really just common sense. And I know there's a big political project in the United States. Marco Rubio, a few years ago, said that there's no embargo. He said a few weeks ago, there's no oil blockade per se. This is denialism. You know, we have Holocaust denialism, we have climate change denialism. This is a denial of facts. And the fact that the Cuban government also bears responsibility, and they've used it historically as an excuse, and that the blockade has existed before, is not to say that upping the blockade and literally stopping all but all oil coming in is not creating huge things. And by the way, it's killing people, it's killing civilians, it's killing the weakest by definition. To deny this is, I mean, you may as well be saying the moon is made of cheese.
3: We got this question from Tia, who emailed, what does Cuba have that Trump might want? Francis, any thoughts?
5: That's a funny question. I've actually asked many people that question. And the most cynical and common response that I get is maybe he wants to put his name on the hotels in Varadero. That's not my answer, but that's the answer that I get when I ask that question. I want to follow up on something that Ed said, and also the person who wrote into the show. It's so interesting to me how muddled all of this is. Ed and I had a story over the weekend about the garbage. You know, the garbage has become the symbol of the Trump administration's oil blockade. You know, look, they don't have any gasoline, they don't have any diesel, they can't pick up the trash. Look at these huge piles of trash. So I sat down to write that story, and what I found were academic studies and even news reports in the Cuban media that dated back to 2014. So about how their inability to pick up the trash. And so I was really struck by that. I wasn't expecting that. I mean, so there's no question. It would be foolish to believe that the oil blockade is not aggravating that situation. It absolutely is. But it's also a product of years and years of bad management. One of the studies I read said, one of the recommendations is to have designated garbage pickup routes. What? You don't have designated garbage pickup routes? So it just shows how muddled it all is. It's everybody has skin in this game.
3: We got this
5: when it goes around.
3: Yeah. We got this from Pete in Pennsylvania, who says, if we gradually open up as per the Obama plan, the regime would eventually dilute. If we continue the Trump plan, the regime could crumble. The difference is the humanitarian cost. Which method would cost less financially, humanitarian, and democratically? And Tanya and Sebastian, I'd like to hear both of your responses to that message. Tanya, I'll come to you first.
6: I think when Obama opened up the relationship, there was hope. The hope was that anything could happen, the impossible could happen, because Cuba and the U.S. could be working together. That fell. And it fell in part because the Cuban government was a trickster and was trying to get away with things that is not what they negotiated with the United States. But the other thing is, now people have hope again. And the hope is to survive, to live the next day, to live for the next month, for the next year. So what we can say is that the Cuban government is a bully and treats its own people as a bully. And they only respond to bigger bully. And that's what it is. And I want to clarify that there is a misconception that when Cubans criticize the Cuban regime, they are actually defending the U.S. government. That is a complete myth, and it has nothing to do one thing with each other. So I think it's important that while we understand that this is not a perfect situation, and that we understand that the future of Cuba should be in the hands of the Cubans, it seems for the activists, for the civic society, for the journalists, for people working in institutions in Cuba who try to make change, everything has been tried and nothing has worked.
3: Sebastian, your thought about the humanitarian cost of the current plan compared to what we saw under President Obama?
7: I have to agree completely with what Tania said. And this is a very difficult decision to make because you are waiting human lives. And it's not easy to wait human lives. The way most Cubans are looking at this is the regime has cost Cuba a lot over the last 70 years. It is time, perhaps, to pay a little higher price in the next few months.
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0: You're listening to All Things Considered from NPR News. Former reality TV star Spencer Pratt has made a splash on the national political scene as he's run for mayor of Los Angeles, but he is far from the only reality TV star following in President Trump's footsteps and taking a swing at elected office. As NPR's Sage Miller reports, reality TV can be good training for the political arena.
1: Luke Gulbranson had just gotten off the phone with his parents, was sipping his morning coffee, reciting his daily prayers, and listening to President Trump speak when he made the decision to run for Congress.
2: We're in the situation we're in now, where our rural healthcare facilities were worried about their doors closing, right? The cost of gas is up, fertilizer's up, everyday goods are up, affordability is a problem.
1: Running as a Democrat to unseat Northern Minnesota Republican Congressman Pete Starbar, Gulbranson is a political newcomer, but he is no stranger to the public eye. Millions of people watched him on three seasons of Bravo's reality television show, Summer House.
2: Reality television, that's something that found me. I didn't find it. I wasn't out there trying to be on reality television.
1: Gulbranson is one of three former reality TV stars trying to break into the political scene this election cycle. Farrah Abrams of MTV's Teen Mom announced she is running for Austin City Council, though she hasn't officially filed. And perhaps the most well-known is Spencer Pratt, the villain from the early 2000s MTV show The Hills, who is vying for LA mayor. Pratt didn't respond to NPR's interview requests, but he told Joe Rogan in April that he never wanted to be a politician. That changed when his house burned down in an LA wildfire.
3: I see that nobody is stepping up to run against the mayor who's responsible for this disaster and so many other disasters.
1: Pratt wrote online that attack ads and comments don't faze him. That's because his dirty laundry has been aired for decades. Gulbranson also caught some heat during his time on TV. He was portrayed as the small-town, dreamy, Midwestern man who sometimes played with the emotions of his female castmates. Gulbranson says his experience on Summer House prepared him for politics.
2: It helps me in having thick skin because I've noticed that politics is actually worse than reality television. and it's a darn shame.
1: David Bressenham is a reality TV executive producer and teaches at Stanford University. He believes stars' time on TV teaches them skills traditional politicians struggle with.
4: You need to be able to interact well with cameras. You need to be able to speak in sound bites, and you need to be able to present your ideas as succinctly as possible. If you've had success in reality TV, you're probably pretty good at those.
1: Plus, he says Gulbranson and Pratt are already known to many voters in a way that resonates.
4: If you watch the shows, these people have been in your living rooms. You've spent a lot of time. Maybe you've been online talking about them. Even if you don't like them, they're familiar to you.
1: For Luke Gulbranson now on the campaign trail, he is leaning on his relatable upbringing rather than the parasocial relationship created on television. Gulbranson moved back to his Minnesota hometown, where he manages his maple syrup business. After growing up on welfare, he hasn't seen much change in what families can afford.
2: In reality television, it affects me. It affects the way I'm perceived on how I'm edited and produced and stuff. Congress, it affects the lives of other people, right? Like, you can watch a TV show and you might care about it, but it's not like affecting your healthcare, right? It's not affecting the cost of goods every time you're putting gas in the car.
1: Those are problems he wants to fix if he makes it to Washington. Sage Miller, NPR News.
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6: This is WBEZ. We're Chicago's NPR News station. It's 3:48. I'm Melba Lara. Coming up, the White House has a new website about aliens, which compares undocumented immigrants to extraterrestrials, refers to people as it, and says they do not belong here. We're going to hear more coming up. Let's go right to traffic. There is a lot going on this afternoon. The Eisenhower has been shut down on both sides at Manheim for a police investigation. The Eisenhower has been closed for about 5 hours. Also, we have a multi-vehicle crash blocking the right lane inbound at 290 at Racine Avenue. That's causing stop-and-go traffic from Western. Heavy traffic report on several stretches of DuSable Lakeshore Drive. Police may implement traffic controls near Foster Beach through tomorrow, including possible ramp closures at Lawrence and Foster. due to expected large crowds. WBEZ Traffic is supported by Unbound, helping children and families in need. More at unbound.org.
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6: Partly sunny and warm for us today with highs in the mid to upper 80s. Rain on the way for tomorrow, spotty showers on Saturday, but it's looking mainly dry in the afternoon on Saturday.
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8: 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We'll break down all the big decisions from lawmakers in Springfield, give you a preview of the grand opening of the Obama Presidential Center, and is NASCAR coming back to Chicago? 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
0: It's All Things Considered from NPR News. I'm Scott Detrow.
5: And I'm Elsa Chang. Aliens.gov. That is a new White House website, which asserts in glowing green letters, quote, "They walk among us." There's a field of stars in the background, X-Files references, the word declassified, and the claim that President Trump is finally unveiling a, quote, "closely guarded government secret." But this website is not actually about intelligent life in outer space or UFOs. To tell us what it is about, we're joined now by NPR's Huo Jingnan. Hi, Jingnan.
9: Hello.
5: Okay, so what is aliens.gov exactly?
9: It is about mass deportation of undocumented immigrants. Yeah, you see the web.
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0: Grooms, a business opportunity. Who knew? First, though, let's do the numbers. Dow Industrial's up 786 points. That is 1.6% today, 51,473. The NASDAQ up a relatively mere 66 points, 0.25%, 26,920. S&P 500 expanded 39 points, 0.5%, 75.93. Blackstone, told you about that up top, soared 7.5% today. Partners Group, traded on Swiss exchanges, increased 0.3%. Blue Owl, formed in late 2020, ascended 5.2%. Today, by the way, National Cheese Day. According to the Department of Agriculture, the U.S. produces a whopping 29% of the global cheese supply, second only to the European Union. 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
3: 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It's 86 degrees. 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
0: This is Marketplace. I'm Kai Rizdahl. Small businesses, Kelly Wells told us yesterday, are proving to be a bright spot in an otherwise dreary labor market. That's what the hard data says, more of which, by the way, we're going to get tomorrow morning with the May jobs report. While we wait, though, we thought we'd check in with one of our regulars to get some anecdotal data. Joy Schmidt is the owner of Moxie Salon and Spa in Yulee, Florida.
5: So we recently hired a new stylist back in February. She came from New Jersey. She's such a sweetheart. She's got so much talent. And then we recently hired our new assistant 2 weeks ago. So in the last couple months, we've hired two. Unfortunately, we did lose one, but that's okay. I'm always looking to hire new stylists because we're constantly getting new clients. I kind of ran some reports from January until now. We did 1,802 clients during that time. A lot of our clients are booking while I'm sleeping. It's wonderful. I wake up in the morning and I see 3-4 new bookings and it's just awesome.
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0: 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I'm the vocal of Hotline. 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
1: My husband and I just took a two-week RV road trip. We did over 4,000 miles. One thing about myself is I do love to work. I love to be behind the chair. I love to be there for my staff. But it's so important for me to step away and take that time to just kind of rebalance myself. So I'm thankful that the staff that I have allows me to do that.
2: Joy Schmidt, Moxie Salon and Spa, finally getting some time off in Yulee, Florida.

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1: This final note on the way out today, in which I remind you that two of the big artificial intelligence firms, OpenAI and Anthropic, are looking at near trillion-dollar valuations as they get set to go public, and about which I am sure there is nothing at all alarming. In a blog post today, Anthropic said maybe a global pause in leading-edge AI research and development would be a good idea because what's called recursive self-improvement is going to be here sooner than we are ready for. What, you ask, is recursive self-improvement? Well, the blog post title kind of tells you. It says, when AI builds itself. Our daily production team includes Andy Corbin, Maria Hollenhorst, Sarah Leeson, Sean McHenry, Michaela Saya, and Sophia Terenzio. Will Story is the supervising senior producer, and I'm Kai Rizdal. We will see you tomorrow, everybody.

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2: The Chicago Blues Festival kicks off tonight. The fest is celebrating 55 years of Chicago's own Alligator Records. Some of the label's biggest stars will join forces in a headlining set on Friday night in Millennium Park. WBEZ's reporter Courtney Kippers visited the label's headquarters. She spoke with founder Bruce Iglauer and three hometown artists about how Alligator became the genre's biggest champion.
3: My name is Bruce Iglauer. I'm the founder and president of Alligator Records, started in 1971. I come from Cincinnati, Ohio, and I came to Chicago for the blues for 1 year in 1970. And here I am. I started when I was 23, and I'm now 78.
4: Time will slip away. I need more time.
3: I was hoping that I could sell enough of the first record to make a second record. I wasn't expecting to make 370 or 375 albums and do this for my entire adult life. But I love the music. I still love the music.
5: I'm Little Ed Williams of Little Ed and the Blues Imperials. See, the thing about blues, you can't change it because it's part of you. It's part of your lifeline. It's your sadness. It's your happiness. It's your crying. It's your laughter. It's part of your body. It's part of your soul. I don't think the blues will ever die. I think it will always be a piece of the pie.
6: Oh, yeah. Hi, this is Ronnie Baker Brooks. My father, Lonnie Brooks, he gave me the first opportunity to sing on an album, which was on Alligator. It was the first time I ever played on an album, which was on Alligator. And the first song that I ever written was published on Alligator. So, and that song was with Coco Taylor and Lonnie Brooks. It's called If the Price is Right. Alligator means a lot here in Chicago. 55 years. That's unheard of almost. 55 years of blues right here in Chicago, you know, the capital of the blues.

My name is Nick Moss, and we're at the Alligator Records office, 1441 Devon Avenue. This is a big deal for Alligator. I mean, Bruce deserves a lot of credit. Everywhere I go around the world, you know, people know who Bruce is and know who Alligator Records are. And as far as being the preeminent blues record label, there is no other. There just is no other.

0: That was Bruce Iglauer, Ed Williams, Ronnie Baker Brooks, and Nick Moss with Alligator Records. This report was produced by WBEZ's Courtney Kippers.
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0: 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Stay a look at traffic where on the Eisenhower, you're still shut down on either side between Mannheim and 25th. We do have some good news. If you're coming in from the Reagan Tollway on the eastbound side, you can get through on that long ramp to Mannheim to get back on the inbound side of the Eisenhower. Upbound side is still closed from 25th to Mannheim. You got brake lights from Cicero. Maybe use Roosevelt or Cermak as an alternate. On the Kennedy Expressway, it's an hour 12 from O'Hare. It's 35 from the junction. Back from downtown, back to Montrose, is about 40 minutes. You'll save 5 minutes in the express lanes.
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0: It's 87 degrees. 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
3: It's All Things Considered from NPR News. I'm Scott Detrow.
4: And I'm Elsa Chang. Aliens.gov. That is a new White House website, which asserts in glowing green letters, quote, they walk among us. There's a field of stars in the background, X-Files references, the word declassified, and the claim that President Trump is finally unveiling a, quote, closely guarded government secret. But this website is not actually about intelligent life in outer space or UFOs. To tell us what it is about, we're joined now by NPR's Huo Jingnan. Hi, Jingnan.
5: Hello.
4: Okay, so what is aliens.gov exactly?
5: It is about mass deportation of undocumented immigrants. Yeah, you see the website start with this language about aliens. It says things like they have been living in our neighborhoods and have attended the same classes as our children, but they do not belong here. And it says that politicians are covering it up and President Trump was the one to tell the truth. It's all a little ambiguous, but then you see it all become clear at the end of the page, right? The White House says, these aren't little green men. These are, quote, illegals, and quote, deport them all. The White House did not respond to questions about why it created this website.
4: Okay, these aren't little green men, to use the White House's words, but just so I'm clear here, does it seem like the White House is suggesting that immigrants are extraterrestrials?
5: It's a wordplay, right? In immigration law, non-citizens have been referred to as aliens since the 18th century. And California replaced the term a couple years ago in its legal code and called the language outdated and derogatory.
6: I'm Nudia Hernandez. On the Vocal of Hotline, we're building a soundtrack of the city together, one call and one song at a time.

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1: Thanks for joining us tonight here at WBEZ. I'm Melba Lara. We're going to take an updated look at our traffic and our weather for tonight in a moment. Straight ahead, few Americans right now are paying for AI subscriptions, but that could change. What do users do with subscriptions, and will this become a new staple in Americans' budgets? And at 7 o'clock, the Dow leaps to a record as oil prices ease. We'll hear more coming up on Marketplace at 7. It's The Middle with Jeremy Hobson at 8 and actor Clark Peters of The Wire on Fresh Air at 9.
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1: Let's take a look at traffic where the Eisenhower outbound still closed due to police activity from 25th to Mannheim. We've got solid traffic from Cicero. The other direction of the Eisenhower inbound between Wolf and Harlem, you've got stop-and-go traffic, but traffic is getting by past Mannheim. On the Kennedy outbound, you're slow from Montrose to Sayre and inbound from Montrose back to Augusta. DeSable Lakeshore Drive, Cubs traffic tonight. It's slow southbound from Belmont to Fullerton and Monroe to Balbo and northbound from 18th to Belmont.
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1: 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Right now it's 84 degrees in Evanston. 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
0: It's All Things Considered from NPR News. I'm Scott Detrow.
3: And I'm Elsa Chang. Thousands of Albanians have taken to the streets this week. They're protesting a planned luxury resort that's connected to President Trump's daughter Ivanka and son-in-law Jared Kushner. The project would be built near one of the Adriatic's most sensitive wetlands. It's a place that's home to endangered birds, Mediterranean monk seals, and other wildlife. The Albanian government says the resort will bring jobs and investment, but as Megan Williams reports, protesters say the deal has been pushed forward with little transparency.
4: The protests began at the edge of wild dunes near Shrevenik on Albania's beach-lined Adriatic coast. Giant rolls of barbed wire cut off access to the dunes, with police and private guards standing behind. Local people, many of them older villagers, like Stavri Bali, angrily insisted the barrier be removed. For local residents, the battle over the Narta wetland is as much about protecting their land as it is about conservation, with many claiming the government has allowed developers to seize property that rightfully belongs to them. But Narta is also one of the richest natural areas in the Mediterranean and a stopover for some 200 bird species, from Dalmatian pelicans to flamingos. By midweek, pink flamingos had become the symbol of wider anger, with plastic ones bobbing above the heads of protesters in the capital, Tirana. Marchers also held signs that read, "Ivanka, keep your hands away from Narta." The planned luxury resort on a former military island and a pristine stretch of coastline is linked to Jared Kushner, President Trump's son-in-law and special envoy. A spokesperson says the site is being developed by Cezanne Real Estate Development LLC, not by Kushner's affinity partners, and that investors are involved in their personal capacity. Ivanka Trump herself recently praised the proposed construction site during an appearance on the David Senra podcast.
5: I'm working on an incredible project with my husband in the Mediterranean. It's massive in scale.
4: The project is worth an estimated $1.6 billion. Environmentalists say there's been no public consultation or documentation of permits. Ecologist Yoni Vorpsi with PPN.
6: I'm Nudia Hernandez. On the Vocalo Hotline, we're building a soundtrack of the city together, one call and one song at a time.